0: then running for governor, says he was investigating voter fraud. His attorney says Bianco had a warrant and acted within the law. But Sonny Wachnin, an attorney for the plaintiffs, says a warrant doesn't trump California election code.
1: We argue today before the court that no one, not even an elected sheriff, has the power to ignore election rules and seize cast ballots outside the view of the public.
0: The court also heard a case about whether California's attorney general has the authority to tell Bianco to stop his investigation. The court has 90 days to issue its decisions. For NPR News, I'm Madison Ament in San Bernardino.
2: The Dow rose 0.25% today. This is NPR News from Washington. An arbitrator has ordered the Washington Post to reinstate an opinion writer fired over social media posts about violent white men following last year's killing of conservative activist Charlie Kirk. The ruling says the newspaper did not have sufficient cause to terminate Karen Ataya and calls for her to be awarded full back pay and lost benefits. Former Cleveland Browns tight end Daquan Wright could be the first player to go from an NFL team back to college football after committing to LSU. Mel Bridges with member station WWNO has more.
3: Wright played for Ole Miss, where now LSU head coach Lane Kiffin coached from 2020 to 2025, and signed with the Cleveland Browns this year. He never played a game, though he did suit up for Saturday's preseason game. Now he's headed back to college. Wright is among a group of players who won a preliminary injunction saying a new NCAA ruling granting a fifth year of eligibility should apply to those who graduated high school in 2022. At a press conference, Kiffin said there will be more players who come back.
4: Because of these rulings, they're either going to play for you or they're going to play somewhere else around the country. So we've made a decision to recruit them, like probably most people are.
3: He says LSU is just getting ahead of the curve. For NPR News, I'm Mel Bridges in New Orleans.
2: China is postponing its ambitious lunar mission. It was set to search for frozen water on the moon. The spacecraft was scheduled to lift off in the coming days. The China Manned Space Agency says the mission does not meet the launch conditions and cannot take place during the planned window this year. This is NPR News.
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6: This is Athens News Matters. I'm Alexia Ridley. Memorial Park and Five Points is one of the most popular parks in Athens. But for now, residents are going to have to find an alternative because most of the park is currently closed for construction. The construction is part of Splash 2020, which, among other things, provides funding for the renovation of the park. WUGA's Haviva Saltz went to see the construction in person.
7: The Memorial Park Pond is a nostalgic location for many longtime Athens residents, so it's pretty shocking to see the state it's in right now. The entire upper part of the pond, from the dam by the playground to the bridge, is just a muddy pile of dirt.
8: That's all the stuff that they're pulling out of the bottom of the pond.
7: That's the park facility supervisor, John McKinney. He and the Nature Division administrator, Jace Basold, came with me to see the pond in vests and hard hats. John says the community has been calling for this renovation for a while now.
8: We used to catch hell because it looked so bad. People call up complaining that it looked bad.
7: The construction isn't only for beautification. He also says the pond needs help due to failures in infrastructure.
8: The split-face block wall that was here with the sidewalk on top was failing. So you can see like some of the blocks had fallen into the pond.
7: Jace explained that a lot of those failures are thanks to problems in stormwater runoff. When the pond was built, Five Points was a lot less developed. Now there are more roads, roofs, and parking lots, so stormwater can't soak into the ground.
8: When it rains hard, a lot of that water just runs through here because, you know, we're like in a basin right here. And so when that water comes here and it's way too much, or way more than that forebay was originally designed to handle.
7: The forebay he mentioned is basically a small reservoir with a dam. If you've walked around the pond, you've probably seen it next to the path by the playground. It's meant to serve as a middleman between the streams that feed in from Five Points and the upper pond to keep silt and sediment from clogging up the water. Now it's getting a much-needed remodel. The finished project shouldn't look too different from the original park. Of course, they'll clear the forebay, but they're also going to plant new trees and repave the parking lot and pond trail. Jace also says they might add a few floating islands.
9: You know, like biomass things, just to increase the habitat, picture like turtles. crawling up and sunning on them.
7: In the meantime, they've been hard at work keeping the park's wildlife safe, especially the turtles. Jace coordinated with a UGA herpetology lab for advice, and he spent the week leading up to construction knee-deep in muddy pond water.
9: I had six different hoop traps that they loaned us, and any turtles that we caught, I just put them in the deeper portion of the pond, because again, the lower portion's not getting dredged.
7: The turtles looked fine when I visited. One was out sunning on the base of the broken-down fountain, which will also be replaced soon. John says the park's other wildlife is a lot more self-sufficient than the turtles.
10: Most of the birds just migrated down here and left, but the ducks are all down here in the deep end.
7: It's probably a good thing that the wildlife wasn't taken out of the pond. According to Jace, they'd have to be away from home for a long time.
9: The whole project, yeah, is going to take about a year. The anticipated completion date's like May of 2027, but that will also include, you know, repaving the upper lot and around to the exit on Grand Ellen.
7: Until construction finishes in May of next year, Bear Hollow Zoo, Birchmore Trail, the offices, the rec hall, and the dog park will all remain open to the public. Then the pond and playground will reopen and renovations will begin on the zoo. For now, if you're really missing the turtles and ducks, you can get a peek into the lower pond by following the trail down from the dog park. Jason John just asked that you stay away from the construction fencing. For WUGA Athens, I'm Haviva Saltz.
6: You can find a project overview of the Memorial Park improvements and a rendering of the project plans on accgov.com or by searching Memorial Park Improvements. You can also check the Athens-Clarke County Leisure Services Facebook page to see the latest developments and the pictures of the turtle relocation. The library store in the Athens-Clarke County Library reopened last August and has played a big role in bringing library patrons and volunteers together over its unique and discounted books. As it nears its one-year anniversary, WUGA's Joseph Mazzola stopped by to talk with volunteers about the store and the important part it plays in the library community.
11: The Athens Library Store is tucked into the side of the entrance of the Athens-Clarke County Library. It takes up a small footprint in the large building, but its warm atmosphere, book-related gifts, and low-cost secondhand books make it a unique gem. For the last year, the store has been run by the Friends of the Athens-Clarke County Library, a nonprofit that raises funds for library events and programs. Rebecca Burns is a Friends of the Library volunteer and board member who is one of the volunteers behind the store counter.
12: $4? Would you like a bag?
13: No, ma'am. Although the books are cheap, it doesn't feel like a thrift store. It feels like a nice independent bookstore. It's very laid back. They can browse. We have a kids area where kids can sit down and look at books and play with our puppets and do that kind of thing. And we just try to be very welcoming and help people find great books that they love.
11: The store has a wall of fiction titles ranging from romance to sci-fi to children's and young adult books. The other wall has a selection of local history and nonfiction titles, with book prices ranging between $5 and 50 cents. By the window, there's a table displaying bookmarks, book-themed bags, and art for sale. Before 2020, the store was run by the library staff, and then COVID hit, forcing the store to close.
13: It was closed for almost 5 years.
11: Then, over a year ago, the Friends of the Library decided to take over the space and reopen the bookstore.
13: When we came in to take it over, honestly, it was like The Walking Dead. There was dust everywhere, and it had just been sitting there.
11: Now it's a thriving hub. Since reopening, the store has gained a steady flow of customers coming into the library, and a few regulars too.
13: We have a grandmother who comes every week for story time with her kid and buys an apple juice from our snack kiosk and a paperback book and sits down. We have regulars who come to get new romance novels every week. We have a retired professor who specializes in antiquities who comes and discusses our vintage books. So that part has been really, really wonderful and just engaging with so many different readers and library patrons.
11: These connections are one of the things volunteers like Burns greatly value. When it opened, the store's goal was primarily to fundraise for the library, but the community-oriented mission has made it so much more than that.
13: And we also just like having events where the community can come out, like our anniversary celebration coming up on August 29th.
11: August 29th, the Friends of the Library are throwing an anniversary party for the library store. It's a chance to celebrate the store and the community that has supported it for the last 12 months. The celebration will have refreshments, activities, prizes, and bookstore deals to honor a successful first year and hopefully a bright future for the store ahead. With WUGA, I'm Joseph Mazzola.
6: The Library Store will celebrate its first anniversary next Saturday, August 29th from 10 a.m. to 3 p.m. at the Baxter Street Library. This is Athens News Matters from WUGA.
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0: Welcome back to Athens News Matters. I'm Alexia Ridley. Since 2018, NPR's Student Podcast Challenge has introduced tens of thousands of young people to the world of audio storytelling. This fall, they're opening up the competition to a different generation, one with a lot more life experience and maybe a few more gray hairs. The Senior Podcast Challenge is a call to people over the age of 65 to hit the record button and share their stories. WUGA's Lara Dua-Swartz sat down with Steve Drummond and Janet Ujong Lee from NPR's Society and Culture Desk to find out more.
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2: Basically, it's a national podcasting competition that we've built upon the experience of 8 years of doing a student podcast challenge. We've had tens of thousands of young people participate over the years, sending us audio stories. We pick the best ones and we put them on our NPR shows. So we're hoping to do the same for people over 65. We'll ask them to come up with their stories and hit the record button and send them to us, and we'll pick the best ones.
1: What inspired you to open up the idea to seniors?
3: Over the last 8 years of doing the student contest, Steve and I and our team noticed that some of the best entries coming from young people came from stories of older adults in their lives. This was students interviewing their grandparents, friends of friends and family friends, and folks who had stories they wanted to share with young people, whether it be retellings of historic events they lived through. Or 1 year in our college contest, we actually heard from a student who returned to college in her 60s and talking about what that experience was like after having kids, grandkids, then being able to focus on our own education again. So after hearing all these stories, Steve and I had kind of an itch to hear from more folks who are 65 and older. And we know you have so much life experience and new stories and new adventures in this chapter of life. And yeah, it's also a really big listenership for us and a growing, fastest growing demographic in this country right now of 60 million people. So we know you're out there and have great stories. So we felt like it was a good time with the model we already have to open it up to seniors.
1: Yeah, definitely. Now, is there a theme? What kind of stories are you looking for? Or is it sort of like an anything goes?
2: Anything goes is the way we've looked at it. From our student podcast, we've everything from really personal essays to explorations of their communities or their family histories or their views on political or sports or cultural events, all sorts of stories we've had. We've also had a lot of solid journalism, investigative reporting, or people

0: Limit of 8 minutes. So anything between 3 to 8 minutes, we'd love to listen to. And two, as you know, we have some restrictions about what we can and can't air on the radio with copyright. So we ask everyone to just make sure you don't use any copyrighted music or audio. But really, other than those two things, it's open topic. You can do it yourself. You can do it with someone else. You can talk about anything you're interested in, whether it be reported or one interview or a big project you've been working on for years that you're ready to send to us. Those two rules you can keep in mind. But other than that, it's pretty much just fill out the form, send us what you got.
1: And then what do you get for winning besides the glory of it all?
2: This is a new thing for us. We're going to bring the grand prize winner to Washington, D.C. We're going to bring them in on a Sunday, and we'll have them be in the studio to listen as their story airs live on Weekend Edition Sunday. So we're kind of excited about that, and we'll see how that goes.
1: Yeah, that will be amazing.
0: Yeah, we're really excited about it.
2: Yeah.
1: So if you're listening to this and you're interested, but you're thinking, well, I've never done anything like this before. I don't know where to start. Are there resources available?
0: Absolutely. We have a resources page called Sound Advice, which you can find by looking up NPR Sound Advice. It will walk you through everything, starting from what should I podcast about, what makes a good story for audio, all the way through how to use music and how to make it really sparkle at the end. And if you are intimidated by equipment or technology, we really, really, really want to tell everyone that we want this to be a contest that's open to everyone who is 65 and older. So as long as you have a phone to record with and a laptop to edit your audio on, please don't feel like you need a fancy mic or a really cool setup to make a good podcast. It's really about what story you have, and that's what we're looking forward to the most.
1: Now, I find it interesting, like these projects, the Student Podcast Challenge and the Senior Podcast Challenge, they sort of pull from opposite ends of the age spectrum. What do you think the common threads will be? And also, how do you think these entries are going to be different?
2: Well, with young people, we find that they're really exploring, many of the best podcasts are really exploring their place in the world and who they are. And as many adolescents are focused on, their identity and their personality. Our senior audience, they've got a lot of experience under their belt. They've got rich careers, rich lives, children and grandchildren. And so we're hoping and we expect a little more experience and a little more, I don't know, wisdom perhaps, or maybe some of the same hopes and fears for the future that our young podcasters have.
1: Will there be a student podcast challenge in 2027? Like, are these two tandem projects that NPR is pursuing?
0: Yes, absolutely. The student podcast challenge is going to return with the same timeline starting in January through the end of May. So teachers, in case you're worried about that, please, please, please don't be worried. We'll be right back. And then for the college podcast challenge, that's also going to open this fall. So everything is going to work in tandem. And hopefully the senior podcast challenge is something that also keeps going after this year.
1: So how do you enter?
2: So we're going to publish on NPR.org. We'll publish all the rules, and we'll also publish an opening sort of post that details the contest and explains it. And we'll put a link in there to the form you fill out to enter the contest and where you send your audio recording.
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1: Oh, fantastic. Well, thanks for your time today, guys.
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3: 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Joey Weiser has been publishing his monthly comic, Shady Creek, in Flagpole magazine for the last 2.5 years. Now, Shady Creek has come to an end, and Joey is starting a new comic called Dino Town. He sat down with WUGA's Haviva Saltz to discuss his work. Here's that conversation.
4: Can you tell me a little bit about yourself and your art, your comics?
5: Sure. I'm a cartoonist and illustrator and author. I make graphic novels, typically for younger readers, but hopefully readers of all ages.
4: Your most recent comic with Flagpole, Shady Creek, is coming to an end, but what was that comic about?
5: Shady Creek is a comic about frogs primarily and other creepy

0: be crawlies around the creek. It's a kind of, you know, very jokey jokes, set up punchline type comics, and sometimes it's about actual frog stuff, you know, sometimes based on frog science, and sometimes it's just about my everyday observations about my life or whatever, you know.
1: So why did you have the comic come to an end at this point?
0: Well, Dinotown is a strip that I had originally made as a webcomic in 2020. I, you know, ran it for a few months weekly on my website and my own personal social media, but new projects took its place and I had to kind of set it to the side, and I was always kind of like, oh, it's too bad. I always liked that comic. It's too bad it didn't really work out. Kind of a long story short, I was having some issues with the Dinotown social media, like Instagram account. And so I decided to move over those comics and post them on my primary social account. And in revisiting those strips, I had those thoughts again where I was like, I really like this comic, but it's too bad I didn't really have space to continue doing it. And then I thought that the flagpole would be a perfect spot to do that. So it's more of a instance of like me wanting to revisit Dinotown than wanting to necessarily end Shady Creek.
1: So what do you love so much about Dinotown? Tell me about it.
0: I started it in 2020 in the kind of early days of the pandemic lockdown. And I think it was me reflecting on community and the things that I was missing by being kind of stuck at home. It's less about the jokes and more about kind of like building this cast of characters and looking at like their roles in the community and what I do within the community. And so it's kind of more of just kind of looking at the town I live in and thinking about what I like about it or just interesting observations about it. And it's less pressure to necessarily come up with like something really pointed and funny and more just kind of like observations that I think are interesting. You know, there's no one like core cast of characters like there is in Shady Creek. It's more about the town itself.
1: About Athens?
0: Kind of, yeah. It's not, you know, I don't want it to be a necessarily one-to-one analog for Athens, but I live in Athens, so a lot of my observations about my life are going to be reflected in Athens. So already there's kind of ideas about live music and things that feel very like specific to Athens that are going to be popping up in the strip for sure.
1: Is it going to be like a little bit of a continuous story arc between strips rather than one-offs?
0: No, it's going to be one-offs more or less, but you are going to see a lot of the same characters pop up here and there. And there might be a character who was the focus of one strip who you'll just see walking by in the background. And in those ways, I really like feeling like with each new character that you're introduced to, it's like building out this community and this town that's fictional. And there's no like one character that's necessarily like me, although there is a cartoonist character. And so that character is very much like me.
1: What is your comic making process like? Could you like walk me through?
0: For Dinotown and Shady Creek, I use a program called Procreate on an iPad. And just like I would do with paper, I do a rough drawing first where it's just to kind of place where all the characters are and what they're saying and how many panels there are and things like that. And then I do, you know, quote unquote inking, where I'm laying down thicker, bolder lines on top of those rough drawings. And those are going to be the final lines that you see in the strip, where Shady Creek was always meant to be looser and has this very, you know, kind of a lot of different dot tones and things like that that give it this kind of gray wash feel. Dinotown is going to be a lot more crisper looking and have these kind of simple gray tones for the print version. And then they're actually, the plan is to do color versions that will run on the Flagpole website and my social media accounts.
1: Is there anything else you want to say about Dinotown or about your art?
0: I just hope everybody enjoys them. You know, I think Dinotown is meant to reflect on my own life, but I'm hoping that it's going to be universally interesting to everybody as well. And I think particularly in people in Athens will find stuff that they relate to.
1: Well, Joey Weiser, thank you so much.
0: Thank you.
2: You can read the first installment of Dinotown and Flagpole in September and see more of Joey's art on Instagram at Joey Weiser Comics. Flagpole Magazine is an underwriter with WUGA.

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3: Justin Black and Will Jumba brought along three friends and canoed 350 miles down the James River. Seriously. They went from the Cow Pasture River in the Blue Ridge Mountains to the Fall Line in their hometown of Richmond, Virginia. It took them 15 days, and they filmed the whole thing.
4: There's like a challenge, there's like a kind of game of it that is really fun to me and that I really enjoy personally. But I do have to remind myself, like, okay, I need to get out on the river without a camera. Leave it at home sometimes.
3: Justin and Will met in undergrad at the University of Virginia. They'd spent plenty of time on the river before, but nothing like that. And after that first long trip, they had to go back for more. This time in kayaks. They traveled the final 110 miles of the James River from Richmond's Fall Line down to the tidal waters where the James meets the bay.
4: It's the river colliding with the bay, the tide, the wind, and it's all kind of turning. And like all the water, it's not really moving in a consistent direction. Yeah. And it just feels like you're in a blender or something. It was scary, and it scared all of us, and it tested our trust in each other for sure.
3: They've cemented themselves as river storytellers, and now they're working with the Rappahannock tribe to tell the story of how the tribe is getting their land back. And they've got a new friend in Kenny Richardson, a tribal citizen who's becoming more of a waterman with each trip along the Rappahannock.
5: In our tribal constitution, the river is like recognized as like a person with rights.
3: From Virginia Humanities, this is With Good Reason. I'm Lauren Francis. Today on the show, Rights to Nature.
6: When y'all pushed off into the river to start filming Headwaters Down, you were setting out to document the James River's history, its beauty, and its ugliness. But looking back at it now, how much of that film feels more like a story about your friendship?
7: We had a strong feeling that our bond and our just kind of personal experiences out there were going to be a big factor. We wanted to show people how meaningful it could be to share an outdoor experience like that with people mm-hmm. you care about. And then kind of in the post-production process, we were like, you know, I think we have a feature film here if we do it right. And so we went down that path and we incorporated the research that we'd done ahead of time, and it ended up to pan out for us. But we always knew that it was going to be a personal story.
4: We had done the research and we knew that there was a lot of cool history and things that we wanted to touch on. But I think when all these things started going wrong, mm-hmm. like for us, like
6: what was going wrong?
4: Like when we got kicked off the island, we lost the boat, you know, I think that's when like our friendship and us like needing to mm-hmm. kind of come together and solve these problems, that's sort of what felt like, you know, okay, there is like a drama here. There's mm-hmm. like a personal experience here. If everything had gone perfectly, I don't know if it would have been a very fun adventure to watch. Yeah. I think it's the misadventures that like make for the best stories.
6: When you guys got kicked off the island, that was very good TV. Very good TV. And it was also kind of surreal. Like, does this guy really have a gun?
4: He did. Yep. Yeah. And he fired it off as we paddled down the river. We weren't filming, but yeah,
6: oh wow,
4: it was quite an intense experience.
6: Can you like recount the tale for listeners who haven't seen it?
4: Yeah, so we set up our camp on an island, and the islands on the James, it's like a gray area whether or not you can camp on some or not camp on some, or whether they're privately owned or not. Turns out that this was an island that some guys had reserved through an outfitter, and they showed up and just kind of went from 0 to 100 and didn't even want to have a conversation about sharing the island or, you know, even just asking us politely to move. And so he just kind of immediately went to, we have more guns than you and you don't want to stick around to find out. Gosh. And so we didn't stick around to find out.
6: And y'all had already set up camp after canoeing how far at that point?
7: Not sure how long that day was, but a good number of miles. And I think most importantly, it was late in the evening. So when we got back on the river, we knew we had to find somewhere. We needed a backup plan pretty quick. And luckily, we were able to find something just a mile or two, a couple miles downriver.
6: How well did you guys know each other before you started working on this?
4: So there were 5 of us total that went on the trip. Myself, Will, and Dietrich all went to college together.
6: Okay.
4: And we were like great friends in college, and we had done some canoeing trips in the past. Without cameras. And then the other 2 guys were guys that I played music with. Some of the guys didn't know each other super well in the beginning, but there was a connection through music and paddling that we all shared. And I think we all knew pretty quickly that we were going to get along.
6: Why did y'all decide to do this?
7: Yeah, it's a good question. I think, you know, we were taking these like 4 or 5 day trips together, and the longer we spent on the river, the more we learned about it. You know, we learned that the James was this very polluted river that has, through human intervention, had a good turnaround. And combine that with camaraderie on the river, we thought it could be a powerful story.
6: How many days total were you guys on the river between filming both documentaries? How many days and how many miles did y'all canoe?
4: So the first trip was from the Cowpasture River to Richmond, 250 miles on the James, 13 days. And then a year later, we took sea kayaks from Richmond to the Chesapeake Bay, and that was 100, 110 miles maybe.

0: are the reasons why everyone loves this state.
1: What are the threats? What's threatening the Rappahannock? What could, I guess, take it away?
2: So the reason why the Rappahannock was listed as, I think, the sixth most endangered river in America last year. Yeah, by American Rivers, which is a big nonprofit that does an annual list of the most endangered rivers. The big reason that the Rappahannock was listed is because of a lack of water management plan. So you have a lot of industry moving down the 95 corridor, especially data centers. All of them require lots and lots of water, lots and lots of power. And then you also have east of Fredericksburg, a lot of farms that are pulling water from the river. They need that water to be fresh, by the way. So if you start pulling out fresh water from upstream, the salt water moves up further and they can't use that water for their farms. And then you also have a lot of people with well water that they're tapping into an aquifer that's kind of the, you know, the groundwater down there. And there's a lot of people that are saying that aquifer is running dry. And so kind of all of these things and basically a lack of a coordinated water management plan along the entire river make for a pretty scary situation that people are looking at 10 years down the line from now.
1: So we're here also with Kenny Richardson. He's been real quiet, but he's also here. And Kenny is a citizen of the Rappahannock tribe, and he's also part of the film crew now. So Will, Justin, and Kenny are now on the river getting footage for the documentary they're working on called Land Back, the Rappahannock. And a really central location in this documentary is Fones Cliff, which is a 4-mile stretch of cliffs that rises over 100 feet above the Rappahannock River. Tell us about Fones Cliff, Kenny.
3: I don't know who Fones Cliff is named after, but it's just this really incredible feature on the Rappahannock River where there were 3 Rappahannock towns at some point, pre-English interaction, and it's mostly preserved. Like, there's been, like, different plans over the years to develop it, but they've all kind of fallen through, and it's really, when you get out there, it feels, like, untouched. It's just this beautiful feature on the Rappahannock River that the Rappahannock people inhabited in for, I guess, strategic reasons, just having a really high vantage point, being able to see and hear for miles, so...
1: What does it mean to you, Kenny, to like spend time there and for the tribe to have that land and that access back?
3: I can't speak for the whole tribe. I mean, I know it's really important to the tribe in general. But for me, I have like an interesting relationship with water. I like haven't really enjoyed it, sort of afraid of it, but not really. Like, I'm confident on the water, but I've always just been forced to go out there. Like, I grew up just around the James River, so I would be like forced to go with family and friends to that river. So it's interesting just getting out of my comfort zone and choosing to go to the river and experience it. And it does feel like a very different river than the James. So I'm not a very spiritual person, but I do try to force myself to relax and just really take in the significance of all of the work and care of all these people that want to see the tribe back on it and back in their ancestral homeland.
1: And so as this 4-mile stretch of the Rappahannock River has been reclaimed, the bald eagles have returned to the cliffs. What's the significance of the eagles returning?
2: I think one thing we're exploring in the film is how there's personal connections, and then there's like personal wants and desires, but then there's also like the law. And one of the big reasons why this stretch of land wasn't developed at all is because it was a nesting site for bald eagles and because bald eagles were listed as endangered. And so in a way it was like kind of like the Atlantic sturgeon on the James. It was like when the eagles started to return and nest in these places, there was a real tangible animal to save. And so that actually allowed for, you know, when the developers illegally cleared some of the land to make a fake golf course hole to show investors, and the cliffs started to fall into the river, environmental

0: environmentalists and DEQ and, you know, all these places could be like, hey, this is actually damaging habitat.
1: Right. Mm-hmm.
0: So these species can be extremely important to protecting places.
2: It's really amazing to me that these bald eagles held the line, you know? And now, earlier this year, earlier in 2026, almost a decade after gaining federal recognition, the tribe was able to reclaim 704 acres of ancestral lands at Fones Cliff. How significant is having that state and federal tribal recognition in terms of reclaiming land?
3: Pre-federal recognition, it was just like this fight for the state and the federal government just to like see us as a tribe. And so since like we've achieved that, things have just been so different. And it's just so interesting that these Virginia tribes that were first contact
2: mm-hmm.
3: were only federally recognized like last decade.
2: Right.
3: So it's been an incredible journey.
2: Justin, you were telling me earlier about something called rights to nature. Can you share that with our listeners?
0: Essentially, it's giving rights to rivers, to forests, to mountains, to exist and to exist in a healthy, sustainable way. And the tribe is doing some interesting things to try to get the Rappahannock River its rights.
2: So what would that entail? Like if the Rappahannock had rights, would that be like a legal document, a legally binding thing?
0: Exactly.
2: Okay.
0: Yeah. I mean, so the same way that like corporations can have rights as an
2: right.
0: individual,
2: which is bugged
0: which
2: out,
0: which is pretty wild. but yeah, like I know that, for example, in New Zealand, a river
2: mm-hmm.
0: there got its rights recognized as essentially as a person.
2: Mm-hmm.
0: And when they did that, they actually appointed like a panel of guardians. And you essentially can have like the face of a river or a mountain represented by people that live in, near, around that place. And they can act as the literal voice mm-hmm. of the river.
3: In our tribal constitution, the river is like recognized as a person with rights. So yeah, I think it's just like important to note that like our citizenry feels that.
0: Yeah, one thing that Kenny said, we were doing an interview at someone's house who lives on the river.
2: Uh-huh.
0: And we were like, Kenny, do you have any questions? And he said something really simple that I think caught the landowner off guard and also made something kind of click in my head. But he said, what is it like living next to her? Talking about the river. But I think that's a really interesting perspective. Very small, but heavy thing.
3: Yeah. And I think when I asked that, because I haven't really experienced the Rappahannock River that much, and just being on that landowner's property and just like seeing it, I was just curious, like how the river had affected him. It's interesting because like he, I'm sure, has a more connection to the river than me. And yeah, just like with rights of nature, I think it's like, it feels like this strange concept. Who gets to represent the river?
2: Mm-hmm.
3: And it's just like, well, if you had to choose someone, why not choose the original stewards of that land?
2: Would you say that your relationship to the Rappahannock is really new?
3: Yeah, definitely.
2: Wow.
3: So yeah, I'm just a nerd. I'm just uh-huh. IT guy. Yeah, that's just I'm the IT director at the tribe. So
2: okay.
3: anything that's like computer related, I gets thrown my way. And it's
2: mm-hmm.
3: like, oh, computers, or cameras, those are computers.
2: Mm-hmm.
3: And Kenny, you know how to work a computer.
2: Mm-hmm.
3: So talk to these guys about this film. So yeah, my relationship with filmmaking and the river, it's all new and exciting.
2: Mm. So once you met Justin and Will, that's when you started to hang out on the river more.
3: Yeah, definitely. And
2: nice.
3: Yeah, I'm not a water man, but I'm learning,
2: mm-hmm.
3: learning to appreciate it.
0: I feel like, you know, in the past 5 years after doing our trip down the James River is
2: mm-hmm.
0: where maybe Will and I started becoming watermen. As, you know, Kenny says,
2: yeah.
0: he's not a waterman. Well, the only difference in being a waterman for or not is just getting out there on the water, right? So I think that the more we get out there with our cameras or even just to paddle around, the more comfortable hopefully Kenny will get, and maybe one day he'll be a waterman.
2: Are you also filming when you're out there now, Kenny?
3: Yeah, we've gone on out to the river once where we filmed. Yeah, sometimes with this stuff, I just feel like such an imposter. I feel like I owe so much of like the tribe's position now to Chief Ann and the elders, and that mm-hmm. fought for so many years to not be erased. Mm-hmm. And then, like, there are other tribal citizens who do go on the water, who are watermen, mm-hmm. who do fish and canoe. Mm-hmm. And it's just, but I also know that there are a lot of citizens, tribal citizens, and just people like me that are learning about the river, because like the land that we've gotten is so new. So mm-hmm. I know that there are other citizens just like me who are going to discover the land with the like the kayak tours and trails that we make. So I think like it's interesting being this imposter, but also it is a unique perspective of being able to document it.
2: Well, thank you so much, Kenny, Will, and Justin, for sharing your insights with me today on With Good Reason.
0: Thank you for having us.
1: Yeah, thank you, Lauren.
3: Thank you.
2: Justin Black and Will Jemma are filmmakers based in Richmond, Virginia. Their two-part docuseries along the James River is Headwaters Down. Kenny Richardson is the director of IT for the Rappahannock Tribe, where he is a citizen. Justin, Will, and Kenny are working on the forthcoming documentary, Land Back, Rappahannock River. With Good Reason is produced by Virginia Humanities, which acknowledges the Monacan Nation, the original people of the land and waters of our home in Charlottesville, Virginia. Thank you to the Community Media Center at Virginia Commonwealth University's Institute for Contemporary Art, where some of this episode was recorded. Special thanks also to John Benfield at WVRU for recording assistance, and to Jenny Taylor for booking assistance. Our production team is Sarah McConnell, Allison Quantz, and Matt Darrow. 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I'm Lauren Francis. 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

0: 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And Flagpole Magazine, Athens' journal of music, the arts, entertainment, food, politics, and other follies. And from the Flagpole Guide to Athens, for those who want to know their way around. 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
2: Welcome to The Sound of Athens. I'm your host, David Barbie. 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This recording was engineered by Sam Birchfield and Katie Myfeld, and mixed by Katie Myfeld. Here's Jason Isbell on The Sound of Athens.

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I played here a whole lot in the past, but I was standing around on the floor after sound check. I was looking around at this room. I was thinking, I don't think there's a better place to play in the whole United States of America than the Georgia Theater. I truly mean that. Seems like every time I play here, it's more fun than it was the time before. So thanks so much to the theater for having us out for this show.

0: 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Y'all have a great night.
1: You've been listening to Jason Isbell live at the Georgia Theater on The Sound of Athens, a production of the University of Georgia Music Business Program, which is part of the Terry College of Business in cooperation with WUGA. 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
4: Benny Goodman got his start in Chicago jazz clubs, where the Lindy Hop and Jitterbug were the hip moves on the dance floor. But by the 1960s, the King of Swing had returned in part to his classical roots. He mastered other dance forms, like the Polonaise, as heard in Weber's Clarinet Concerto No. 2. On this week's Chicago Symphony Orchestra program, join us as we showcase Benny Goodman's classical side, featured on two albums with the CSO. Along with Weber's two clarinet concertos, we'll hear the Restless and Virtuosic Concerto by Carl Nielsen. Also on the program are a trio of curtain raisers. We'll begin with Nielsen's Helios Overture, which he wrote during a winter sojourn in Athens, and later Weber's Oberon Overture and his Invitation to the Dance. All of that, plus a jazzy treat, is ahead on this week's CSO program. I'm Lisa Simeone.
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4: Carl Maria von Weber was one of classical music's true polymaths. In his short life, he was a child prodigy, opera director, guitarist, novelist, critic, and, yes, composer. He was one of the key figures of Romanticism and was German through and through. But he wrote one opera in English, Oberon, which also happened to be his final work. Weber was suffering from tuberculosis when London's Covent Garden hired him to write an opera based on the supernatural tale of the Fairy King. Perhaps knowing that his days were numbered, Weber accepted the job so he could provide for his family. He took a crash course in English and, against doctor's orders, traveled to London. The premiere was a triumph. He conducted a dozen more performances before he succumbed to his illness 2 months later. He was just 40 years old. Oberon never quite took off. Some blame a clunky libretto, but its enchanting music was an influence on the likes of Mendelssohn and Wagner. The overture begins with Oberon's glowing horn call. This leads to a gossamer allegro containing several of the opera's buoyant tunes. From a 1973 London recording, Sir George Scholte leads the Chicago Symphony Orchestra in the overture to Oberon by Weber.

0: With a touch of an oompa rhythm, that was the Clarinet Concerto No. 1 in F minor by Weber. Benny Goodman was the clarinetist. Jean Martinon led the Chicago Symphony Orchestra. Coming up, Benny Goodman's clarinet spars with a snare drum in Nielsen's Clarinet Concerto. And later, Weber didn't settle for just one clarinet concerto. We'll hear his sequel coming up. Stay with us.
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0: This is the Chicago Symphony Orchestra program. I'm Lisa Simeone. In January 1903, Danish composer Carl Nielsen left snowy Copenhagen and headed to Athens for a bit of sun and inspiration. He joined his wife, Anne-Marie, a sculptor who'd gone there that winter to study Greek art. Inspired by the ancient civilization and Mediterranean climate, Nielsen wrote his Helios Overture. This is based on the story of Helios, the Greek sun god who drove his chariot across the sky every day. The opening bars paint a glorious sunrise over the Aegean Sea, and over 10 minutes, the music traces the arc of a single day. Jean Martinon leads the Chicago Symphony Orchestra in the Helios Overture by Nielsen.

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0: Boy, that's good. Clarice Jensen, the composer of that piece, played by fellow cellist Maya Beiser, Salt Air, Salt Earth. You'll find that on Maya Beiser's album called Salt. Jennifer Allen constructs the playlists of the show. I'm Steve Seal. Thank you for listening to Extra Eclectic.
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0: Piano Concerto No. 6 by John Field. 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
8: This is Morning Edition from NPR News. I'm Leila Faldin.
9: And I'm Michelle Martin. Good morning. Normally, an historian like Jill Lepore writes about the past, in her case, best-selling, prize-winning histories about politics and the law. But Lepore sees a real and compelling danger in an inescapable phenomenon of the present, one which she says compelled her to write her latest book. It's called The Rise and Fall of the Artificial State, and Jill Lepore is here to tell us what that is. Good morning. Thank you so much for joining us.
10: Hey, good morning. Thanks so much for having me.
9: So, everybody's heard by this time about artificial intelligence, but what is the artificial state?
10: It's the successor state to a liberal democracy, right? A kind of a new kind of state that is fast emerging, in which public discourse is owned by and controlled by privately owned corporations. And much of the functions of nation states are being taken over by corporations and run by machinery. So it's essentially government by machine instead of government by consent.
9: And you're saying that this has really already happened to some degree.
10: I think it's very much underway. And what I wanted to do in writing the book was to name it, because I think it's kind of baffling. Like, what, people wake up and read the newspaper and say, what is actually going on? And I think having a name for what's going on is maybe helpful.
9: You say that their effects, and this is your main focus here, their effects on political discourse, representative democracy, and constitutional government have been almost wholly malign. You say that liberal democratic states make citizens, the artificial state makes trolls. So tell us why it is that you say that.
10: You know, people that have been hawking innovations in computer technology since the 1980s have been really interested in making promises that every new step in the evolution of these technologies would abet democracy,

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1: 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I'm Joseph Mazzola. A border crossing in Arizona opened to cattle from Mexico for the first time in more than a year. This is despite a parasite being found on the Mexican side, and U.S. ranchers are upset. Nina Krivinsky has more on that coming up in 16 minutes. 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
4: Next. Live from NPR News in Washington, I'm Kristen Wright. Treasury Secretary Scott Bessent says the U.S. is pressuring every country in the world to cut economic ties with Iran. It's part of a new round of economic pressure tactics as negotiations to end the nearly six-month war stall. NPR's Aya Batrawi is following the latest sanctions.
5: The most consequential country here is China, which is the biggest importer and buyer of Iranian oil. China's foreign ministry today slammed the White House's latest measures against Iran, calling them, quote, illicit unilateral sanctions that have no basis.

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1: It's August 25th. You're listening to WUGA Athens, coming to you live from the campus of the University of Georgia. I'm Joseph Mazzola. Treasury Secretary Scott Bessent says President Trump has been speaking with world leaders to urge them to join the U.S. in crippling Iran's economy, while Tehran strikes a defiant tone at the threats. NPR's Aya Batraoui has more on that in 15 minutes. Also, since 2018, NPR Student Podcast Challenge has introduced thousands of young people to the world of audio storytelling. 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WUGA's Laura Dua-Schwartz sat down with Steve Drummond and Janet Wujiang Lee from NPR Society and Culture Desk to find more about NPR's Senior Podcast Challenge, and you can listen to that on our website at WUGA.org. Today it's going to be sunny. We've got highs in the lower 90s, and tonight we'll see clear skies with lows around 70 degrees. 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
2: Colleges and universities will soon have to pass a new federal test proving their students are getting a return on their investment. 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
7: This is Morning Edition from NPR News. I'm Michelle Martin.
8: And I'm Leila Faldin. Good morning. A private arbiter has ordered the Washington Post to reinstate an opinion columnist that the paper fired last year after she wrote on social media about the assassination of conservative activist Charlie Kirk. That firing raised questions about whether the dismissal was fair or meant to silence her particular view. Karen Atiyah is that columnist and joins us now. Good morning.
9: Good morning, Leila.
8: So, Karen, when you first heard that the Post would have to reinstate you and pay back pay, as I understand it, after a year-long fight, what was your first reaction?
9: Oh, gosh. I was excited, exhilarated, exhausted. I just wanted to cry. It's just been such a hard fight. But I was also excited because I knew that this reinstatement wasn't just about me and wasn't just about a job. I know that so many people have been fighting all sorts of battles when it comes to expression, free speech, institutionally. And so I just realized this one was bigger than me.
8: So you feel like this is a larger message, this decision?
9: I think so, particularly for journalists who have been coming under such scrutiny, such attacks. And particularly, of course, we saw so much of the clampdowns in the aftermath of the Charlie Kirk killing, right? And I also think this is a big message and a big win for unions. I'm a proud Washington Post Guild member, and I could not have done this without the support of the Washington Post Guild, without having a union contract in place, which allowed me to fight back. And so for me, this is a bigger message that, you know, silencing speech, silencing journalistic expression, you should be prepared to fight for these values and to fight for these things.
8: If this is a place that you think was trying to silence you, is it a place that shares your values? Is it a place you do want to go back to and work at?
9: That is the big question. I mean, My attitude is I was very proud of the work that I was able to do and very proud of being able, especially as an editor, to platform other voices. And when it comes to that work as a journalist, I'm ready and willing to go back to that work. And right now, I mean, the Washington Post has a standing marching order from the arbitrator. So the ball is in their court. I know that, and I think the whole world knows that everybody's watching how the Washington Post stands up to their values of journalistic integrity.
8: Can you share what your conversations have been like with the Post since an arbiter ruled in your favor? I know this only happened recently.
9: I have not heard from the Washington Post yet.
8: Really?
9: Not yet.
8: And so what does this mean about your possible return?
9: Well, they've got my number. They've got my email. So I'm just waiting. They've got standing orders. And for now, though, I think still it is about, you know, this message that it sends also to all media houses, right? That when journalists do come under scrutiny, particularly for the Washington Post, such a storied newspaper, I mean, I just think the message is we're going to be watching what they're doing. Mm. This is going to be a sign of who the Washington Post, I think, is going to choose to be in this new era.
8: On the day that Charlie Kirk was shot, September 10th of last year, you wrote on the social media platform Blue Sky, quote, "Refusing to tear my clothes and smear ashes on my face in performative mourning for a white man that espoused violence is not the same as violence." In hindsight, would

0: at the age of 89. Glad to share that performance of his piece, Terra Incognita. 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
0: As Maurice Ravel was working on the smart, quirky piano concerto we're going to hear next, he had to take a break from composing in order to attend a tribute concert in his honor. He seemed a little embarrassed by all the to-do, said to friends the tickets were so expensive he felt lucky to get in for free. Anyway, he came back and resumed work on the concerto. It was originally meant to be for his own use, but Ravel was suffering from a type of neurodegenerative disease. Researchers now think it was something within the frontotemporal dementia spectrum. Sadly, by the time the concerto was finished, he just didn't have the capacity to perform it, but he was able to conduct the premiere. Ryan Bancroft is the conductor in our Ravel today, leading the Aspen Chamber Symphony with pianist Lise de la Salle soloing. It starts with a whip crack. Yep, a whip crack, played by the percussion instrument known as a slapstick.

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0: 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I'm Valerie Kaler. This is Ulali singing rattle songs from their album Mok Chi. Composer Jared Impechahachaha Tate remembers the first time he heard this album in 1994.
4: It's phenomenal. It was transformative. It was one of those moments where I was like, well, you know what? Everything I write has got to try to be this good. I'm like, all right, I can't escape the bar. Their creativity in modernizing our native music is unbeatable. It's incredible and so inspiring. And again, I can't ignore the bar.
0: Jared Tate recently created a new arrangement of rattle songs for the Dover Quartet. We'll hear transformative music transformed again this hour on PT.
5: Live from NPR News in Washington, I'm Janine Herbst. President Trump has been phoning world leaders, asking them to join him in isolating Iran as he moves from a campaign of military pressure to one of economic pressure. NPR's Aya Batrawi reports the United Arab Emirates was the first to say it was cutting off commercial and trade ties with Iran.
6: The UAE was among Iran's top international trade partners and where illicit funds moved through Iranian shell companies, many of which have been sanctioned in the past by the U.S. Treasury Department. But reactions from other Gulf allies have been muted so far. Some only had dismal trade ties with Iran to begin with. And while the Trump administration now says welcoming flights from Iran help it to operate in the gray zone, direct flights from Tehran continue to land in Dubai, as well as other destinations like Turkey, Russia, and China, which says it has no plans to cut off Iran and slammed the new raft of U.S. sanctions. Iran, meanwhile, says it's ready with a two-year plan to manage the fallout from these latest measures. Aya Batrawi, NPR News, Dubai.
5: The Trump administration is getting set to revoke the visas of up to 200,000 foreigners who came to the U.S. for short-term stays and then applied for asylum to stay permanently. State Department spokesman Tommy Pigott says that's fraud and that a visa is a privilege, not a right. He says they've started to review these kinds of visas, which will be revoked on a rolling basis, and that the department is working with the Department of Homeland Security to identify the visa holders. The move will likely face legal challenges. President Trump's super PAC is spreading hundreds of thousands of dollars in the final hours before polls close in the Republican primary in South Carolina to support Darlene Graham for Senate. As NPR's Tamara Keith reports, Trump endorsed Graham, the sister of the late Senator Lindsey Graham.
7: MAGA Inc. is sitting on more than $400 million in campaign cash, but hasn't been spending it. Now the super PAC is injecting $827,000 in last-minute assistance to Darlene Graham for get-out-the-vote phone calls and text messages. Trump also held a rally for Graham last Friday, begging South Carolinians to get out and vote for her in what is expected to be a low-turnout special primary runoff against Republican Congressman Ralph Norman.
8: What I really want you to do is pretend, please, that I'm on the ballot. Just come and vote. It's so important.
7: The power of Trump's endorsement is also on the line. Tamara Keith, NPR News.
5: President Trump's latest financial disclosure shows he invested $50,000 into Elon Musk's SpaceX. It's unusual for a president to be a shareholder of a company that's also a major government contractor. The disclosure says it happened after the IPO in June and was one of more than 1,000 stock trades that Trump made that month. 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
9: With WUGA News, I'm Jeff Dontray. The Georgia Chamber of Commerce is launching a messaging campaign aimed at pushing back concerns over data centers. The pro-business organization said the centers bring jobs and property tax revenue and asserts that impacts on water and energy use are not as significant as many believe. Chris Clark, the chamber president and CEO, said the group will begin briefing policymakers statewide in September. The goal, he said, is to be transparent, to make sure that we have responsible development and that we show the benefits to communities. He also expressed concerns over negative publicity. Some polling suggests the public is souring on data centers. The Annenberg Public Policy Center at the University of Pennsylvania found 61% of Americans opposed the construction of new data centers in their area this summer, up 12 points from the spring. The summer survey found opposition across party lines, with 69% of Democrats and 54% of Republicans opposing new local data centers. Three former Savannah police officers and a former civilian staff member have been arrested and charged for misuse of the city's license plate reader system. The GBI says the officers are all facing two counts of misuse of the system and violation of oath of office. The department brought the GBI into the investigation after an internal audit of the Flock system identified the four. This year, numerous police departments and sheriff's offices have arrested dozens in law enforcement for using the systems for personal purposes. For WUGA News, I'm Jeff Dontray.
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0: From APM, American Public Media, this is Performance Today, taking you to concerts around the world. I'm Valerie Kaler. Every year here on PT, we are proud to showcase several young artists in residence, top students from top conservatories and schools of music all around the country. This has been going on for more than 30 years now. So at this point, many of our former PT Young artists have substantial careers in music, including violinist Simone Porter. She was 18 when she was a PT Young artist in 2015. Now in her late 20s, she's playing on major stages all around the world. The PT team bumped into her recently at Summerfest La Jolla in California. She shared what's special for her about playing at that end of summer festival.
11: The caliber of the people you get to play with is kind of unbelievable, honestly. And I think it creates an environment in which we are all so inspired to do our best for one another. And I'm not going to say it's not without nerves, but it feels very generative. It's rather than something bearing down, I have to be good, it's like I want to rise up to this occasion.
0: Let's drop in on a concert with violinist Simone Porter. She's joined by Blake Pouliot on violin, another former PT Young artist, by the way, Matthew Lipman playing viola, Paul Wianco on cello. They're playing a piece that American composer Terry Riley wrote in 1980. It's simply called G-Song.

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1: I'm Scott Tong. It's been 9 years since the devastating genocide of the Rohingya people by Myanmar's security forces. We speak to a New York-based Rohingya student who fled as a teenager. He shares his story and concerns for fellow Rohingya. They're in limbo after the Trump administration ended their temporary protected status. Next time, Here and Now.
2: Here and Now is coming up at 1 o'clock this afternoon. The time now is 11:19. Coming up at 12 is Fresh Air with news from NPR. And Here and Now at 1 and On Point at 3 this afternoon. Our weather today, highs in the lower 90s under sunny skies. Mostly clear tonight with lows around 70. It's 80 degrees now.
0: 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The setting is a glorious summer day in Dalmatia. The noonday bells ring out majestically across sun-drenched fields where the peasants work and sing under the glaring heat. You hear the horns with a pealing of bells, with oboe and clarinet providing pastoral piping, and at the end of that long, hot day, the weary peasants still sing. Orchestrally, of course, in this symphonic poem, Sunčana polja, or Sunny Fields, by Blagoje Berza.

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Music originally written for Pura Fe's women's trio, Ulali. We heard an arrangement for string quartet by Jared Impichahachaha Tate. The Dover Quartet gave that performance as part of the Shriver Hall Concert Series in Baltimore, Maryland.

0: Colleges and universities will soon have to pass a new federal test proving their students are getting a return on their investment. 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
4: 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What about consumers? 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That story coming up in 15 minutes. The weather, sunny, highs in the lower 90s. Tonight, mostly clear. Lows around 70. 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
6: It's Here and Now. Summer is coming to a close. Was a memorable concert or an old music memory a part of yours? For Stephen Owen, it would be a long-ago performance as Curly in the Knoxville Opera's production of Oklahoma when he stood up mid-song, his chaps brought along his chair. Wonder if that ever happened to the great John Raitt, who originated this role. Such a memory.

0: Live from NPR News in Boston, I'm Steve Brown. An oil tanker was disabled by an unknown projectile off Oman, underscoring shipping risks as Iran maintains tight control over the Strait of Hormuz. The United Kingdom Maritime Trade Organization said today the crew is safe and no environmental damage was immediately reported. Oil spills from other ships damaged during the war have caused ecological damage concerns. Meanwhile, a Pakistani delegation has left Tehran after what officials called positive talks aimed at reopening the strait and ending the U.S. and Israel's nearly six-month war with Iran. The U.S. Secret Service has confirmed it is aware that Iranian state media has aired a video that appears to threaten the life of Barron Trump, President Trump's youngest son. A Secret Service spokesman confirmed that the agency is aware of the video and investigates anything that can be perceived as a threat towards the people it protects. Australia's recorded music industry says tracks wholly generated by AI will be barred from official charts as burgeoning generative technologies threaten artists' livelihoods. Australian Record Industry Association announced the crackdown today as a variation of Madonna's pop hit Like a Prayer, created by an Australian producer using AI-generated vocals and drums, has spent 16 weeks on the charts. 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
2: Good afternoon. You're listening to WUGA. One in four white-collar workers are stalled in their careers, without a raise or a promotion in 5 years or more. This is the finding of a new study by the Burning Glass Institute and the NYU School of Professional Studies. We'll learn about the causes and solutions to the mid-career stall. That story in about 7 minutes. It's 86 degrees in Athens right now. This is WUGA.
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0: It's 2:33 and you're listening to Here and Now. A Tennessee doctor conducted influential research on pregnant patients with opioid addictions. But after he published a study that found a medication to be effective in helping pregnant patients stay off drugs, auditors and addiction specialists found his research had serious flaws. Robin Young reports on that in about 7 minutes. In Athens now, it's 91 degrees. This is WGA.
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3: Straight women who are single and ready to mingle often go to their girlfriends for advice on dating. 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
4: I'm like a spy who's turned on his own. 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I've done it all. I've been in those positions. I've had the insecurities.
3: I'm Amory Sievertson. Today on Point, dating tips, tricks, and real talk from comedian, author, and everyday bro, Jared Fried. 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
5: Live from NPR News, I'm Lakshmi Singh. Dolly Parton has died. Her family confirmed in a statement today that the Grammy-winning singer, songwriter, actress, philanthropist, and businesswoman passed away today in Nashville. She was 80 years old. Julie Height looks back at the life of a superstar being remembered for the impact she's had on generations of fans.
6: Together, so in every piece with love, she made my coat of many colors.
7: Throughout her life, Parton told stories of what it was like growing up with little but ingenuity and humor in the Smoky Mountains of East Tennessee. She came to fame as a star performer in country music and went on to become one of the genre's most recognizable and universally adored ambassadors to broader popular culture, adding Hollywood movie roles and pop smashes to her pile of country hits. She opened a theme park in the region she was from, and in her final decades, her celebrity status transcended generations and cultures. For NPR News, I'm Julie Height.
5: On Truth Social, President Trump says there's never been anyone like Parton, never will. In her memory, he has ordered flags be lowered to half-staff. Canada has responded to the administration's decision to impose 50% tariffs on some Canadian goods, with new counter-tariffs targeting about 700 American products at different duty rates. More from Dan Karpinchak.
8: Ottawa is targeting just under $20 billion of U.S. imports from smartphones and kitchen appliances to perfumes and makeup, steel and dairy products. The tariffs will vary from 15, 25 and 50% depending on the product. Government officials say the target list came after consultations with stakeholders, the main goal being not to increase tax revenue, but to protect the domestic market share for Canadian companies. In addition, Ottawa laid out a $7.5 billion support package for workers and businesses hit the hardest by the latest round of tariffs from Washington. For NPR News, I'm Dan Karpinchak in Toronto.
5: In Pennsylvania, state officials are confirming the first measles-related deaths in the U.S. this year. They say both patients were unvaccinated. Details from NPR's Marie Godoy.
9: Officials say both deaths occurred in Lancaster County, Pennsylvania. The deaths come amid a resurgence of measles in the U.S., which has recorded more than 2,770 cases this year alone. That's the highest number of cases in any year since 1991. Declining vaccination rates have allowed the disease to make a comeback. Measles deaths are rare in the U.S., occurring in about 1 to 3 out of every 1,000 cases. Before the first measles vaccines became available in the 1960s, 400 to 500 people in the U.S. died each year from the disease. Two doses of the combined measles, mumps, rubella vaccine are 97% effective against measles.
5: It's NPR News. As Democratic leader Hakeem Jeffries confirms in a social media post that he recently met with President Trump's son-in-law and close advisor, Jared Kushner.
10: He asked for a meeting, and I took it to discuss the affordability crisis that exists that is not a hoax. At the same period of time, I shouldn't have to say it, but I am. No one is going to get a pass.
5: The New York Times first reported Sunday that Jeffries and Kushner met privately in Manhattan. This coming just months ahead of the midterm elections in which Democrats could take back control of Congress that would make it harder for the GOP to pass President Trump's legislative agenda. The U.S. Department of Education is weighing in on an old civil rights fight. NPR's Corey Turner explains the fight is about what qualifies as discrimination in America's schools.
11: More specifically, about what qualifies as discrimination in school discipline. Research shows that Black, Hispanic, and Native American students are more likely than their white peers to be suspended from school. Under Presidents Obama and Biden, the Education Department warned schools that big disparities in their discipline rates might be a sign of discrimination and trigger a federal investigation. Under the first Trump administration, and again this month, the Education Department sent a different message to schools, that discipline disparities are not a sign of discrimination, and that focusing on race in measuring, let alone addressing disparities, is what will get schools in trouble. Corey Turner, NPR News.
5: I'm Lakshmi Singh, NPR News in Washington.
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2: You're listening to WUGA Athens, coming to you live from the campus of the University of Georgia. A look at the weather, sunny, high in the lower 90s. Tonight, mostly clear, lows around 70. On Wednesday, mostly sunny, chance of showers and thunderstorms in the afternoon. Highs in the lower 90s, chance of rain 50%. This is On Point on WUGA.
13: This is On Point. I'm Amory Sievertson, in for Meghna Chakrabarty. Most things you read online about dating these days tend to be negative. Heck, most things you hear firsthand about dating are negative. People are fed up with the apps. They're having trouble meeting people in real life. Some have even declared they are giving up on dating entirely. And yet, so many people out there still want to find their person and start building a routine, a family, a life together. But how? That is the question. And comedian and podcaster Jared Fried wants to help. He has a new book called Walking Red Flag, Dating Advice from Your Favorite Guy Friend. Jared offers tips, tricks, and maybe most importantly, he offers real talk on dating from the perspective of a, quote, everyday bro. He joins us now from New York City with some of that real talk. Jared Fried, welcome to On Point.
14: Thank you so much for having me. It's a pleasure to be here.
13: So I'd love to start by having you read the dedication for this book, because I feel like that says a lot. Will you do that for us?
14: Okay, let me pull it out.
13: All right.
14: I had it with me. Basically, it was really a shout out to all the people who really give all this advice all the time. So here it is. For the girl who told her friends literally everything in this book like 200 times, but they only listened when I said it, I'm sorry. You did good. Rest now.
13: Yeah. You say, sorry it took a guy with old fried rice lodged in his couch cushions to get them to listen.
14: That's right. That's who they took it from. And because dating advice is, really like diet and exercise. It's not that interesting. It's not that, it's really pretty simple. And it's been made more complicated just because, and the reason that I talk about dating so much, you know, it's interesting to me. It's the, especially in 2026, the intersection of new technology with kind of this old school, just like you just talked about. Everyone still wants connection. Everyone still wants to find someone. People want to meet the right person for them. You know, dating is like, you're trying to find great. You know, your life is pretty good. And you have this belief and this hope that it could be a great life.
13: Yeah, so you're trying to level up. So explain the approach here, because this is a book primarily for straight women coming from a straight man. So what are you hoping to offer here?
14: Reasonability. You know, I think if you're, you know, over, I've done dating podcasts for over a decade. So I've heard from lots of straight women, because that's who's interesting in the dating discussion. Men don't think they have a dating problem, generally, you know. So, and I know that's funny, because they do, you know, it's not a priority for them. That's not, you know, socially. And these are like, a lot of this is like, you know, societal stuff that I can't conquer. I'm just kind of living, you know, it's raining out and I'm here to give you an umbrella, you know, and tell you kind of how to deal with someone like me. And here's the reality is that if you're single and trying to figure it out, you're probably online a lot. Uh-huh. You're probably on social media a lot. And that's not a great place to go to for dating perspective. You're only going to find angry men and woo-woo from women. And both are just not true.
13: Well, and you said something there about dating being this thing that you want to conquer. And I think that really speaks to why we actually wanted to take it on this show, which is kind of a, you know, a more cerebral show. And yet finding love feels like, for some people, it's this goal in life. And unlike other goals in life where there is a roadmap, there is, you know, sort of a prescribed way that you might get there, dating doesn't feel that way. It can feel like this crapshoot where no matter what you do, you cannot follow a certain number of steps perfectly and end up with the result that you're hoping for.
14: No, I totally agree. It's that's the thing about, you know, the people that I've come in contact with who enjoy, you know, the podcast, the You Up podcast, and have enjoyed the book, they're super successful women. They've crushed it in everything else. Just like you said, like this thing called dating is like, it's driving them a little crazy, because they're like, I'm doing great everywhere. Look at the numbers, look at the page, you know, like I have the resume is here. And this thing called dating is just like, you know, is driving me up a wall. And I know it in my own life. You know, I am 41, never married, no kids. Why would anyone come to me for dating advice? I know, as my mom says every day. I'm like the person you're dealing with. And I think in my own life, I've had the issue of, you know, dating has to be a milkshake that is a mix of both cynicism and romanticism. And that is a really tough milkshake to get right. And I know it from myself. As I got older and I was single, I became more cynical. You know, when I was younger, I'd be more romantic and I'd make more mistakes. And then you get protective as you get older. And I think a lot of people deal with that. And especially as you get older, because I was, you know, 40 and single, and now I'm in a relationship and I'm very happy. But it took a lot for me to kind of get over the hump of practicality. You know, my life, a lot of people who are single, their life is really good. They got their bills taken care of. They have good friends. They have a great living space. And the only thing that could ruin their life is a relationship.
13: Uh-huh.
14: You know, and that's a really practical way to look at it. And it's not really what's going to get you in the relationship that you're looking for.
13: Well, so for people out there who maybe have your mom's point of view of why is this person giving me dating advice, or for people out there who are maybe not familiar with your podcast, familiar with your comedy, and might be thinking, is a guy about to mansplain dating to me? what is your response to that? What makes you the right person to offer advice?
14: First of all, yes, I'm going to. But I'm joking. But I think the rhetoric, especially on the internet, is just false. You know, it's when it comes to dating, it's like women having fun and then angry men in the comments that are like school shooter types. And that's just not the men that I come across. That's not how I am. And I used to always say on the podcast, I'd be like, I'm a single guy. I don't even know where I am. You know, where are the single men? I would be like, I don't even know where I hang out. You know?
13: That's step one.
14: Right. And I do agree this is a problem. Like, I do agree with the women who are upset with men. I just think, you know, my job is to be vulnerable and to give another side of the equation that isn't hateful, that is hopeful, looking for, and I was honestly looking for a relationship. I did believe that. And I can give answers to anything that's going on. And again, like these conversations with dating can get into pretty horrible areas that, you know, that I, you know, that I'm not really, you know, that I have to acknowledge. And I think like getting you inside the mind of the man that you are maybe looking today, because I'm a lot like the men that I'm pretty normal. I'm pretty average. And so I think like if you're looking to hear from the other side, which I understand can feel icky and you don't want to hear it, but there is something going on inside the guy's head that isn't, I'm just looking for a hotter chick, you know, like, and I think men get kind of painted in dating as either master manipulators or completely barren of any emotional intelligence, and both can't be true.
13: Yeah.
14: You know, and I'm here to say that we are more emotionally intelligent than you let us be or you assume us to be. And we aren't that smart to lead you along, and trick you.
13: Yeah. You know, you write, try to think of me as an enemy spy who turned on his own people.
14: Yes.
13: So can you, let's turn on your own people. Can you let us into the mind of what you would say are like most guys these days? What are most guys or the pretty average straight guy thinking about dating? What do they want when they're out there in the dating pool?
14: It's weirdly romantic. Someone could say that they not believe me, but I would say what men believe of themselves is different than how they act.
13: Okay.
14: So I think a lot of men believe that the, like in the coming of age movie from the 80s and 90s, that the woman of their dreams is going to knock them upside the head and make them forget everything else and commit and be ready to go. Like, I do believe that. So a lot of men have the general default setting of I'm here to have fun until I'm whisked away and swept off my feet and I have to have that girl. And that's why it's enraging to a lot of women who are practical about this, because men are just looking to have fun. Who cares? We're figuring this out. Of course I'm looking for a relationship. They'll write on dating apps that they're open to casual but looking for serious, because they really do believe that. That's how men date. They're looking to have fun and then have so much fun that they don't want to be with anyone else in the world. And I'm giving that a very romantic side, but I'm just saying that's what they believe. You know, and I do believe that that kind of turns into, you know, that can get, men in trouble. Again, that's back to what I was saying before, where I was romantic when I was younger, because I'm like, I'm just having fun. And then you hurt someone's feelings and you go, oh, okay, I can't, maybe I shouldn't have introduced someone I wasn't positive about to my parents.
13: Yeah. Jared, we have to take a break here in just a second, but I do want to point out, you're pretty adamant in the book that you are not a dating expert. Can you very briefly explain what you mean by that?
14: I'm giving you my opinion on my life, and it's just going to probably be close to 10, you know, I'm 10% away from every guy, is what I'm saying.
13: Okay. All right. Well, we are going to get more opinions from Jared Fried when we come back. He's got a new book called Walking Red Flag, Dating Advice from Your Favorite Guy Friend. We'll be back in just a minute. I'm Amory Sievertson. This is On Point.

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2: 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In the weather, sunny, highs in the lower 90s, tonight mostly clear, lows around 70. 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
4: You're back with On Point. I'm Amory Sievertson, and we're talking with comedian Jared Fried about his new book, Walking Red Flag, Dating Advice from Your Favorite Guy Friend. And Jared, we were talking before the break about how, you know, you say you are 10% away from most guys. And, you know, the perspective of this book is you are the guy that someone has dated, the guy that someone has broken up with, the guy that has broken up with you. And so as someone who has gone on a lot of dates and been on the dating apps and heard a lot of dating anecdotes from fans of your work, would you say that dating today is broken, as a lot of the sort of cultural think pieces would lead us to believe?
5: Those are the ones that get clicks. So I don't think it's broken. I just think it's just, I think it's more, you know, it's so, if you're single, it can just feel like a lot. I think you're getting more all the time. And that means more heartbreak. That means more, you're just, you know, it's like a genie's wish gone bad. I'd like to meet, you know, I'd like to have an app that can find me the nearest single person, you know, from where I'm sitting. And now you're going to get 20 of those people and they're all going to be messaging you at once. And they're not all people you want to talk to. Mm-hmm. You know, it's like, you know, you go to a bar and you talk to one person, you know, that could have, your expectation of that one person wasn't really that much. And on a dating app, because you're under you're on the quote dating app, you're expecting things to happen. Your expectations aren't met. You have this imagined idea of this romantic idea of what you want. And it's just, you're dealing with just a lot of people looking for a lot of different things. So I just think it's a lot of, and plus that adds in your family trying to set you up or your friends who are asking about your single life. Like, it's just more. And I think that's what feels bad.
4: Oh yeah, we're going to get to some of those setups. And actually on that point, I will confess, I met my husband in college. So this was before most people had a smartphone. It's before dating apps were really a thing. And it also means, according to you, that I'm a bad person to be giving dating advice to my single friends. You compare people like me.
5: I'm sorry to interrupt. I don't think you're a bad person for dating advice. I do believe that married people generally talk about their own story and don't really think and kind of tell you and don't believe that single issues are issues at all. I think married people, because they're going through because when you get married, like getting in a relationship is an act of confidence. You know, like I think there's no more confident thing in the world than saying, okay, I'm signing up for this person because I believe we can be great together. And then the real life problems start to you, you know, mm-hmm. like, so I think when you hear about single people and their problems, you're like, yeah, it's like hearing about someone's dream. It's like, yeah, then you woke up.
4: Yeah.
5: And then it didn't happen, you know, and it's like, and I think with single people, we get kind of, it's tough for us to confide in our married friends because they're looking at you. Yeah. And you don't have to live with that person. You know?
4: Yeah. You describe people like me as Amish people trying to explain why the Wi-Fi isn't working.
5: Right.
4: Like we don't know what we don't know. And that makes sense. And I get that. And that is very much heard. But speaking to this point of single people, it's not just that simple because you devote the first chapter of your book to the different kinds of single people and why it's important to know what kind of single person you are. Why is that?
5: You got to look in the mirror. You know, I think this is a problem that I had, you know, that I have, you know, a lot of us have, you know, I just remember, and I tell the story in the book about asking a woman if she was in a relationship and she said that she was very single. And I was like, what does that mean to you? And she started saying, you know, like, I haven't been on a date. I can't really think of anyone I would go on a date with. I'm just very single. And I thought that was so interesting because I actually started writing out the versions of single that I've been. And, you know, very single or single and ready to date or single and just looking to hook up or single and still thinking about someone else. And like, you know, there's a lot of blame in dating. But if you don't really understand who you are and what you're looking for, how can you ask that of someone else? And I have a friend who I gave the book to early on. She's a successful woman living in Toronto and, you know, out there and dating. And she was like, I gave her the book and like a month later, she's like, I'm dating someone. And it's because of your book. And I'm like, come on, Whoa. That's crazy. Like, I didn't write this book to actually work, you know, like, you know, I was like, because
4: unintended consequences.
5: Totally. I wrote this book to make people feel seen and laugh at dating. And you know, again, it's your advice from your favorite guy friend. I think a lot of women had guy friends in high school and then the guy friends get married and you don't really deal with a lot of men that are just like having fun with you without the, you know, are they trying to date me, trying to hook up with me type of thing. I think as you get older, you lose those, you know, those childhood guy friends. Mm-hmm. And that's what this book serves as. So she goes, I read the what type of single part are you? And I'm very single. And then I went on a few dates with a guy and he was really cool and we were having a good time. And then he, you know, we talked about your book and I was like, I asked him what type of single is he? And he went through and read all the singles. And I think, and he was like, I'm very single. And she was like, it was a great way to know where he stood, you know? And yeah. I was like, that's like a fun thing where, you know, a lot of this book is putting words to feelings.
4: Yeah, and I think communication is an underlying theme of the book too, yeah. and finding different ways to communicate about whether it's just who you are or what you want, it does feel crucial. Go ahead.
5: I'm sorry to interrupt, but that's kind of what I said in the beginning of like dating advice is not that interesting. It's diet and exercise. You know, how many times have anyone said communication?
4: We all need to be told to do that.
5: I know. It's like, and it's like, how do you make a date? That's why you find a lot of grifters in the dating world. Mm. And because they're going to say mean things that are going to rage baity things. And I, you know, this book, I'm a comedian first. I'm a storyteller first. This book is meant to like make you feel how I feel or make you feel seen or to tell you stories that, you know, the advice in them, of course, communication, talk to someone, you know, like say your feelings, speak in I terms, you know, like these are all things I, you know, came to learn from mistakes I've made and the feelings I felt. And that's the real, you know, that's the thing about the book that I'm proud of is I don't do comedy to make people feel bad. I don't do a dating book to make someone not want to date. I do a dating book because I want people to get a little more excited, find a new way to think, see a new perspective, and also like understand the guy they're seeing is kind of going through the same stuff as them.
4: Mm-hmm. Yeah, and sometimes that just means saying the thing out loud. And you do that with, you know, not just the different types of single, but different types of being alone, types of being afraid, and, you know, naming fears that we need to get over versus ones that we just need to live with versus ones that we might need to finesse a little bit. And so that brings me to one of our listeners, because we asked our listeners for their dating questions. So On Point listener Helen T. of Portland, Oregon, she's 26 years old. She says she wants to meet people in real life, but her biggest challenge is this.
6: It seems that, at least in public, people are very shy. It seems like the culture is, I'm in my group and you're over there in your group and never the twain shall meet. So the advice that I would be seeking is, how do we re-encourage people from my generation to, you know, start being spontaneous and confident again in talking with strangers? It feels like I walk down the street and if I pass another 26-year-old, they are going to look at their shoes and pretend I'm not there.

0: And I would say to Helen, there's a couple things. One, she mentioned looking down at your shoes. I think that's the best opening line you could ever have with someone. Hey, I love your shoes. I think... Clearly, I love your shoes.
1: You do too, because you can't take your eyes off of
0: them. Right. Those shoes you're looking at, they're pretty cool. I agree with you. You know, because I think shoes are not sexual. You know, shoes are someone's own art project. Someone thought about the shoes they would wear. And it's a compliment. Why not? Hey, I love your shoes. Hmm. And I think that's I think a lot of us, right, these days, especially considering, you know, the pandemic and, you know, losing a little bit of social ability because we're just out of practice with social media. I think we just need a good opener. And I think that's a great opener. I could go up to anyone and say, I love your shoes. Whether I was into them or not, it's just a nice compliment. So if they're looking for a line, I just gave you one. Here's an arrow for your quiver. Mm. My other piece of advice is what Helen described was she starts to get into like being romantic and being what's it called? Off the cuff. You know, she wants this. She's kind of started talking about like this romantic idea of like, I want something to happen. Mm-hmm. I would say to her, like, let's be a little bit, that can happen, but let's also like get some reps with the people that are closest to us. I think everyone who wants to meet someone in real life and have something spontaneous happen, that was the word I was looking for, go on a walk with your friend and their spouse. I think we once on the podcast, I can't remember her name, but we had this great psychologist or doctor, and she was talking about loose connections. Like, you're probably going to meet someone who knows someone who knows someone. So I think I do believe in loose connections. Like, it's not going to be you're not going to date someone's close friend, but maybe like a friend of a friend. So you got to kind of start walking that road. And the best way to start that road is go out with your friend, go for a walk with your friend and their spouse. Everyone says their friend is married. They immediately say to you, all my friends are married and they don't know anybody. Well, you've never really hung out with their husband. I can promise you that. You've probably hung out with their husband in a loud space where your friend sat between you two. I think your friend's husbands are the key to this whole thing, because your friend's husband isn't thinking of you. They are not thinking of relationships. Again, relationships are not a priority to men, and they're not thinking of all their single friends that they can fix you up with. Your friend is. So go on a walk with your friend and their husband and tell them about your life. Have fun with them. Be cool. Because the best thing you're going to get out of your friend's husband or friend's spouse is, yeah, she's cool. Or, not that great. Kind of a pain.
1: Yeah.
0: So I think that's like, if you're looking for in real life connection, that's a really good, and then also if you find, you know, I'm not saying go on a walk to ask to be fixed up, go on a walk to have fun with your friend and their husband. You'll get closer to them.
1: Mm-hmm. Okay. It's a good tip. Friends, husbands. Well, Jared, this wouldn't be a show about dating in the 2020s if we didn't spend some time talking about the apps. Mm. So I want to hear from another On Point listener here. This is Lori Smith from Santa Cruz, California. She's single. She's in her late 50s. And to meet people, she mostly uses the dating apps,
2: which are an absolute hellscape, as I think almost anyone who uses them would tell you. The algorithms, you know, the things that I hate in other people on those apps are things that I've done before, getting addicted to the dopamine and kind of half picking things up and forgetting about people. One has to be really intentional to make sure you don't fall into that swiping addiction game. And I've gone through various stages over time of hopefulness to bitterness to becoming the problem to recognizing I'm the problem to being annoyed at others for being the problem to having grace for them. And that can all cycle in even one day's time.
1: An absolute hellscape, Lori says, about the apps, which is a very common sentiment. But I know that you take issue with people who lead with this perspective, at least who lead with this perspective, maybe in conversation on the apps themselves. Can you say more about that?
0: Yeah, she's doomed. She's already.
1: Oh, no.
0: I'm sorry. She needs to take a break. She's doomed. She's already doing. There's this version of people that go on dating apps and they're just.

0: go right into their dating blog. And that's what she's kind of doing. And I knew she's doomed because she used the word algorithm. Mm. If you're talking about the algorithm on a dating app, it's time to delete the dating app. Because she's not saying this, but what she's saying is, I'm not getting shown the good people. When you're talking about the algorithm, it's this idea, and I hear this a lot, where it's like, well, I'm not getting the people that are really out there. Now you're in conspiracy land. Like, you're not even, because the whole idea of the dating app is you have to believe in it. You have to like sit there and go, okay, these are the people and this is who I can meet. But she's like actually thinking that there's other people being hidden from her. Mm. And I think when you go on a dating app with this perspective and you start talking about how bad the dating apps are and you talk about the algorithm, you're being actually rude to the people who are talking to you. And you're basically saying that you're better than the app that you're on. And she has a lot of awareness. I liked her as a caller. So I don't want to sound like I'm being negative about her as a person, because I do believe she's seeing all this. But I think there's a bit of like, you got to take a break.
1: Yeah. Well, speaking of taking a break, we have to take another one in a second here. And I do want to talk more specifically about sort of tips that you have in the app. But something else that Lori's call makes me think of, and we were talking about this a minute earlier, not knowing Lori's situation. She's in her, you know, she says she's in her 50s. I don't know if she's looking for a first love, second, third, fourth, whatever. Mm-hmm. But something that I've wondered about, speaking to the fears, is this a fear that some people have of kind of mucking up their life as it is. And I know as someone with single friends that you do kind of worry that maybe people are more set in their ways the longer they've been single, less willing to compromise. Do you have any specific advice for those folks who want to see their friends happy or want to be happy, but might not be willing to shake things up too much?
0: I mean, I was that friend, you know, I don't want to change my life. I'm not willing to compromise. I want to order all the appetizers I like. I think the best advice is to not, I think you got to tell them when they're being miserable, when they sound miserable. You got to be there. You got to tell them what they sound like and not just tell them how right they are, you know.
1: Okay.
0: You'll find someone is not a fun thing to hear. It's, hey, you sound miserable. I wouldn't want to hang out with you when I'm your friend.
1: Jared Fried, hold that thought. We got to take a quick break. We'll be right back. I'm Amory Sievertson. This is On Point.
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1: You're back with On Point. I'm Amory Sievertson. And a quick word about a show we're working on for tomorrow about how artificial intelligence is changing how we write, how we make music, how we make visual art. But how does AI affect the core of all of these activities, our creativity? And what can it tell us about how creativity actually works? We're going to try and answer some of those questions tomorrow, and we would love to hear from you. Do you use AI for your creative endeavors? Tell us your process, how you use it, and what you feel like it adds or maybe detracts from the creative act. You can share your experience by recording a message in the On Point Vox Pop app. If it's not on your phone already, just search for On Point Vox Pop wherever you get your apps, or you can leave us a voicemail at 617-353-0683. Okay, turning back to Jared Freed, comedian and author of the new book, Walking Red Flag, Dating Advice from Your Favorite Guy Friend. Jared, you have done something on the tour for this book called Dating Profile Makeovers, where you critique an audience member's profile in real time. And I have permission from a friend to share her dating app bio. I have it in front of me
0: okay.
1: here. So I'm wondering if we can do a real-time critique.
0: I can't wait. But okay. Also, Emery, thank you so much for having me. It's so cool to be on NPR. I'm from Needham. So It's like cool to hear like all the, you know, 617 numbers and BU and all that stuff. My parents both went to BU for a year.
1: Incredible. It's great to have you. And I'm excited to hear what you think of this bio. Okay, you ready for it?
0: Yeah.
1: All right. She says, looking for a partner, in parentheses, firm anti-crime stance. I'm guessing that has to do with, you know, partner in crime. Looking for a partner, firm anti-crime stance. Very capable and happy in my life, but if you've ever had a kidney stone, you'll know how valuable it is to have someone hold your hand in sickness and in health. Extrovert, intrigued by quietly funny introverts.
0: I like it. I think it's a little dark, you know? to bring up sickness and health and holding your hand as you pass away is a little bit early for me.
1: Just pass a kidney stone,
0: I don't know. When I hear sickness and health and holding your hand, I go straight to like a dead grandma, like looking up at you going, I always loved you. I actually like it because it's so her. Like I actually feel like I know her a little bit. Like, and she sounds like she's smart. Mm-hmm. And that only, like, even for me, I'm not, I went to a state school, so I'm a little dumb, but I could tell that she's like a reader. Like there were like only a certain type of guy. She's going to get a specific guy who's going to be able to like take that, you know, that baton and run with it. Cause my advice to anyone on a dating app is to be so severely you that it turns people off, you know? And I think what that bio to me, like I generally like a one sentence happy go lucky bio, but it's gotta be personal. If it's not personal, then you're doing yourself no favors. If your profile has to be equally attractive as it is unattractive. And because again, you're not looking for the problem people have on dating apps is they're looking for matches when you should be looking for a good match.
1: Right.
0: And that's the problem when someone's like, oh, these dating apps are just tech companies trying to make money. Well, and they want to keep you on it as long as possible. I don't know about that. Like, I think that's a little high horsey.
1: Okay.
0: To me, I think the dating apps are built like slot machines, as has been said before. That's not an original take. And your human nature is like, oh, I want to win the app. I want to get a lot of matches because I want all the choices in the world. That bio, to me, susses out a lot for her. Like, and also, the way people look at their dating app and how they get their matches, they're looking at every match being the same. I don't believe that to be true. her match that responds to her bio specifically is a better match than anyone else she matches with that doesn't respond to her bio.
1: Okay. So for people who are maybe like not quite there yet in how they craft their own bio, do you have any advice in terms of like how can people work smarter, not harder in the apps, or not more lazily in the apps if they're just kind of like swiping mindlessly?
0: Well, I think smarter, not harder is answering. I think Hinge is a good app because there's more to write. I think the more to write than, you know, because men, if you're a straight woman, this is like men are going, I'm telling you, I swipe very quickly. Women would be very surprised to watch how quickly men swipe. And a lot of men are swiping right on everyone and seeing what comes back.
1: Hmm.
0: You know, because you have to remember, men are not afraid of getting murdered. So, and again, that's two very, I know it sounds funny and I'm not trying to make light of a bad thing, but I'm trying to be shocking because you have to remember that while you swipe, you are not swiping the same way as them.
1: Right. Dating can actually be dangerous for women.
0: And no man thinks of danger when they date.
1: Hmm.
0: So men are not checking off any other box than, am I attracted? Men don't go on dates with people they're not attracted to. That conversation gets bogged down by who's attractive, who's not attractive. I'm not saying that. Everyone's attractive to someone.
1: Yeah.
0: Everyone has a type. So I don't want to get bogged down by like, you know, because again, when I talk about dating and you're like, you know, when people ask why, what do you know? I'm trying to make an icky side of the conversation more palatable.
1: Hmm.
0: And again, it's raining out. I'm giving you an umbrella. So when I'm on a dating app, if I were a woman, I would judge men very heavily by how they react to my profile. If they're just liking a picture, that is not the same as responding to something I wrote that was specifically about me, where they came back with something specifically about themselves.
1: And so that's a good tip there, is respond to something in their bio that is specific, as opposed to just doing like a specific or, you know, like a general pickup line.
0: Right, and be more aware of how people respond to your profile. So on Hinge, you can answer prompts. If I was to answer prompts, I would be personal, specific, and fun. Those are the three rules: personal, specific, and fun. Now, I go out to dinner. I like going out to dinner is not the same as I love Legal Seafood Test Kitchen because they have new stuff every Tuesday. I go with my girlfriends on the weekends. Do you understand? You know
1: what
0: I'm saying?
1: I do.
0: And then and the guy who writes back, I love Legal Seafood Test Kitchen, is someone reading your profile and slowing down a bit. That's different than the guy who likes your picture and checks a lot of boxes for you.
1: And you're going to weed out the person who doesn't like Legal Seafood Test Kitchen because forget right. that guy.
0: Right. So I just think our perspective is flawed when we look at matches. We're just, you know, if you think of like the dopamine hit is from the match generally. You know, it's not from, hey, I actually would love to hold your hand in sickness and health. I just had, like, that woman's bio, your friend's bio, if someone wrote to it, I just had a kidney stone, it was the worst day of my life, they're already being vulnerable. They're already connecting. That is a really good match.
1: It's a great point. So you're hitting on something that I want to turn to another On Point listener for, this idea of attraction in the app. Mm-hmm. So On Point listener Steve Osler lives in Highland, Utah. He says he's middle-aged. He's recently divorced, so he's re-entering the dating scene. He's joined the apps, but he says he has a problem with them.
10: In a world where dating apps are focused on quick glances of physical attraction, I worry that too many people are missing the profiles of people with whom they would have the kind of deeper connection that they claim to seek. Clearly, attraction is important, but visual attraction, as opposed to an attraction to personality, has different importance.
1: Jared, your thoughts on that?
0: My thoughts are that Steve is his name,
1: Steve,
0: correct?
1: Yep.
0: Steve is doing what I'm talking about that a lot of women do too, is thinking that women are swiping for the same way he's swiping.
1: Hmm.
0: You know, and I think Steve, who's worried about attraction, he might not be getting a lot of matches and going, well, the women aren't thinking I'm hot. And I would argue that I don't think a lot of women are swiping that way. I think he's thinking of things through a male gaze and a male view. And I think he might have a profile that he thinks is better than it is. Men make profiles to like rush a fraternity, and women make profiles where they hide in their own profiles. So his profile might be him hunting and fishing and a camera angle. He's recently divorced, so I'm assuming every picture comes from below his chin. I'm just saying, like, I'm a detective a lot of times, and just hearing Steve, I think this is a guy who has not asked one woman to help him take a picture. His profile might come off, bad lighting and looks like someone who's maybe dangerous, and he's not giving a lot.
1: Steve, I'm just going to say, you might have to send in your profile.
0: I would love to see it.
1: And prove Jared right or wrong here. Just justice for Steve.
0: Right. But he's so caught up on an attraction, but that's not, when I talk about men not thinking of being murdered, he's kind of that perspective. Like, I think there's a lot of boxes that a lot of women want to check for safety on a man's profile that maybe Steve's not thinking about, he's thinking about attraction.
1: I hear Steve when he says that there's a deeper connection that might just be missed if we are encouraged to look at looks first. And I relate to that in the sense that all of my relationships followed the sort of like friends to more than friends trajectory. And that is not how the dating apps work. You have to really be able to see yourself with that person immediately. And totally. I wonder, like, is that actually more efficient, or are these apps and other technological tools depriving us of the slower burn that allows some couples to build a deeper connection that don't start as a physical connection, as Steve says?
0: The dating apps, I think the dating apps are distracting us from doing the other parts of the pie that we should be doing. If the dating apps are your whole dating pie, then you're going to feel that way. But that's, we went from a world with no dating apps to a world with dating apps. So there's other ways to date. And I agree with you that like the way you kind of match on a dating app is not allowing for a slow burn. But like, I would say that there's other ways to date that do. There's other ways to meet people that do. Like, I think if that's, you're asking for, you're asking for McDonald's to be the Cheesecake Factory. And I just don't think that's what it is.
1: Okay, I want to hear from one more listener here, Jared. This is Kyle Joyner, who lives in Helena, Montana. He says, it's a wonderful place to live, but given how rural the state is, it's a hard place to date.
11: And you might just have to be willing to go the distance, which is to say drive 1-2 hours one way for a date or to work on building a relationship, which is more difficult because distance relationships are much harder to maintain in the beginning. And also, they also knock out a lot of the spontaneity and just ease that can be had when you meet someone and are dating someone more locally. So that is a problem here, comparable to big cities. If you do find someone who meets a lot of your criteria or some of your criteria, you might just be inclined to settle because your odds of finding someone are low.
1: So, Jared, I've heard people say dating in a rural area is hard. I've heard people say that dating in a big city like New York is hard. Where do you land on this?
0: There's no dating Garden of Eden. If there was, I'm smiling and laughing as I hear him because, listen, we did You Up Live in 19 different cities in the country. We hear from the whole world on dating. Like I've heard everywhere, everyone thinks their town is the worst for dating. Everyone thinks that. I mean, there was a saying we heard, there was a saying that we heard a lot in San Francisco and in the tech area of the country. And the women would say, the odds are good, but the goods are odd. And I thought that was so funny. So the women were saying, there's a lot of men here, but they're a little bit weird and they're kind of like engineering types. Now, I hear what this guy's saying and I agree that's a problem. But, you know, you move and you move to a big city and you feel like you're replaceable. You feel like you're not, you know, like everyone in New York says that everyone's disposable. And then you go to a rural area. There's not a lot of people to choose from. And, you know, I don't really know what to say to someone other than that sucks. You know, like because if I was in his position, you have to, you know, there's a little bit of like pain tolerance here. Is he happier in the place he is while being alone and still dating there and trying, or is it time to move? And then it's like, you know, are you moving for to find a relationship because that's a better place that fits your personality? Like there's someone that heard that thing about tech area and they're like looking for an oddball, and then maybe they're living in New York and they're like, maybe I should be in, you know, Silicon Valley, you know, like, because I'll find my oddball there. I don't know. Yeah. I just think you're never going to find everything. And there's no place that is where men are, you know, committing to long-term relationships and, you know, women are hooking up on the first date. There's no Eden.
1: Yeah. Jared, we are so quickly running out of time here, but I do just want to ask, you know, the hope with this book was that it would help people. But, mm-hmm. you know, I know you wrote it. You were single when you wrote it. You're in a relationship now. So I wonder, did writing the book help you in any way in your own sort of search or figuring out what love would look like for you?
0: Absolutely. Absolutely. It, you know, I wrote the book, while I was dating someone and I ended that relationship and then we got back together after the book was written. And there's a lot of stories in here about things that I had to review and look over and reassess. And I do think, like, if anyone's looking to get back with their ex, just have them write a book first and
1: so
0: recount
1: hope.
0: All their stories.
1: There's hope.
0: Yeah. So no, but, and I'm very happy. And it is to me, it's a beautiful story. So,
1: well, Jared Fried, comedian and author of Walking Red Flag, Dating Advice from Your Favorite Guy Friend. Thank you so much for joining us.
0: It was a pleasure. Thank you.
1: There is hope, everyone. I'm Amory Sievertson. This is On Point.

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2: 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I'm your host, Colin Vereen. Coming up on All Things Considered, Dolly Parton, one of the most beloved entertainers in popular culture, has died. A country music singer, songwriter, actor, and philanthropist, Parton's albums sold more than 100 million copies. That's after the news and your local weather. Then, later in the hour, on this week's installment of My Unsung Hero, a little more than 30 years ago, Kate Rogan joined the Peace Corps and moved to El Salvador. About 6 months into her time there, she received a call from her country director. He had bad news. Plus, the U.S. Department of Education has issued a new warning to U.S. schools. They cannot consider students' race in any way when making disciplinary decisions. And scientists are increasingly interested in how different exercise intensities can trigger different responses in the body. A new study finds that an all-out sprint may have unique benefits. Those stories and more coming up.
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6: When I was little, I used to put a tin can on a tobacco stalk, stick it down in the cracks on the front porch, and that was my stage.
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7: I'm Adrian Florido.
8: And I'm Elsa Chang. Also this hour, we go to Tulsa, Oklahoma, where utility officials are aggressive about cutting power when people fall behind on their bills.
9: I wish every corporation commissioner had a Sentinel house that had no electricity. When it's 95, that's how I feel.
7: We'll also visit a city in Colorado where people are pushing back against stepped-up immigration enforcement.
10: I personally know people in our community who are terrified that they or their loved one could be picked up and held in that facility.
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11: Live from NPR News, I'm Lakshmi Singh. Flags are being lowered to half-staff in memory of Dolly Parton. A family statement confirms she died today in Nashville. Dolly Parton's nephew, Brian Seaver, describes his aunt's legacy this way: a rhinestone life that shone bright enough for the world to see. She was instantly recognizable for her curvy physique, voluminous blonde wigs, and long acrylic nails that she once shared on the Graham Norton Show were great as guitar picks. Parton was also famous for her self-deprecating humor, but generations of fans are also mourning the loss of an award-winning singer, songwriter, and actor they say had an indelible impact on and off stage, especially with classics like
12: Jolene, Jolene, Jolene, I'm begging of you, please don't take my man.
11: Parton was also a businesswoman and a humanitarian. In this 1982 interview with the late Barbara Walters, Parton reflected on what success meant to her.
13: You know, I've worked hard and I had a lot of dreams. I've worked not only for myself, but for other people. And it's like now I want to enjoy, really enjoy the more simple things rather than just going full blast.
11: Dolly Parton was 80 years old. The U.S. Secret Service says it is aware of an Iranian state media video threatening President Trump's youngest son, Barron. NPR's Frank Ordonez reports.
14: The video released by Iran state media purports to track the movements of the president's 20-year-old son. It opens by asking, where and how should we kill Barron Trump? Nate Herring, a spokesman for the Secret Service, told NPR that, quote, the U.S. Secret Service is aware of the video and investigates anything that can be perceived as a threat toward our protectees. Those protectees, of course, include the president himself as well as members of his immediate family. Herring went on to say that out of concern for operational security, the Secret Service would not be further discussing matters of protective intelligence. Franco Ordonez, NPR News, The White House.
11: Canada has announced retaliatory tariffs on the U.S. More from NPR's Alex Leff.
15: Canada unveiled counter tariffs of up to 50% on hundreds of U.S. goods. That includes steel, dairy, appliances, paper, and other products. Finance Minister François-Philippe Champagne said the measures are meant to protect Canadian businesses and let them compete.
16: It's all about fairness. It's all about level playing field. It's all about supporting Canadian workers and Canadian businesses.
15: This comes after the U.S. imposed 50% tariffs on many Canadian goods, and President Trump threatened more after talks broke down last week. Canada's tariffs take effect September 8th. Alex Leff, NPR News, Washington.
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17: With WUGA News, I'm Alexia Ridley. The Barrow County Sheriff's Office is investigating after a dump truck crashed into a gas station on Tuesday morning. According to a media release, the dump truck experienced mechanical difficulties, causing the vehicle to lose power. The driver reported being unable to properly steer or stop the vehicle. The dump truck hit a utility pole before continuing into the Super H building. Both the clerk inside the store and the driver sustained minor injuries. The clerk was taken to a local hospital for treatment. The incident remains under investigation. The Georgia Chamber of Commerce is launching a messaging campaign aimed to push back concerns over data centers. Jeff Dontre reports.
18: The pro-business organization says the centers bring jobs and property tax revenue and asserts that impacts on water and energy use are not as significant as many believe. Chris Clark, the chamber president and CEO, said the group will begin briefing policymakers statewide in September. The goal, he said, is to be transparent, to make sure that we have responsible development and that we show the benefits to communities. He expressed concerns over negative publicity. Some polling suggests the public is souring on data centers, with 61% of Americans opposing the construction of new data centers in their area this summer, according to an Annenberg public policy survey. That's up 12 points from the spring.
17: Alexia Ridley for WUGA News.
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2: With your Athens area weather for Tuesday, August 25th, I'm Colin Vereen. Tonight, mostly clear with lows in the upper 60s. Tomorrow, Wednesday, mostly sunny, a chance of showers and thunderstorms that afternoon with highs in the lower 90s. Wednesday night, cloudy with a chance of showers and thunderstorms and lows around 70. Looking ahead to Thursday, partly sunny, a chance of showers with a slight chance of thunderstorms that morning, then likely in the afternoon with highs around 90. 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
7: 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I'm Adrian Florido in Washington.
8: And I'm Elsa Chang in Culver City, California. Today, a music superstar has died.

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7: It's All Things Considered from NPR News. I'm Elsa Chang.
0: And I'm Adrienne Florido. Authors Ann Patchett and Tayari Jones are used to putting out bestsellers.
7: But even they hit major dead ends sometimes.
8: I felt like I was working with a hammer and nails and saw, and I was making noise when I should have been making music.

0: filing late Monday that the trial be delayed to give them time to investigate what they said was newly discovered evidence, a request quickly granted by the court. A hearing is now scheduled for next week to discuss next steps. Prosecutors say Massoud built the bomb that blew up on Pan Am Flight 103 in December of 1988, killing 270 people, including 190 Americans. Massoud, who is in his 70s and has been in U.S. custody since 2022, has pleaded not guilty. Ryan Lucas, NPR News, Washington.
1: In Oklahoma, voters are electing their Republican nominee for governor in a runoff election today. It's expected to be a close race ahead of the upcoming November midterms. From member station KOSU, Lionel Ramos reports.
2: Oklahoma's Republican voters will elect their nominee for governor in a race between businessman and financial planner Mike Mazey and State Attorney General Gettner Drummond. The race is looking tight. The latest local and national polls have Mazey and Drummond's chances of winning split, with a 44% approval rating for each. That's as Mazey continues to ride the wave of his July Trump endorsement, earned after he flipped his stance to align with Trump on supporting a United Arab Emirates-backed aluminum smelter planned for Ainola, a small town in the northeastern part of the state. Many in Oklahoma are divided over the idea of a foreign-owned smelter, and while Mazey backs it, Drummond has sued to stop it.
1: This is NPR.
3: With WUGA News, I'm Alexia Ridley. Athens Clark County Police continue to investigate the report of a possible sexual assault of a University of Georgia student. McLean Baxley reports.
4: ACCPD detectives have identified a suspect in connection with this case. According to a police report, the 20-year-old woman last remembered drinking with friends in downtown Athens around midnight last Thursday. She told police she woke up early Friday on cardboard boxes near a homeless man who was touching himself. The police report said the UGA student could not find her phone or purse. She told police that she was escorted home by two kind older homeless men before sunrise. The report states she contacted police and described the location where the incidents occurred. The police concluded that the location was near City Hall. For WUGA News, I'm McLean Baxley.
3: The Clark County School District is hosting an information meeting for upcoming plans for the district this evening. Alexandra Tillman has more.
5: From 5:30 to 6:30 p.m. this afternoon at Heard Park, there will be the first of three information meetings that will present the progress made and upcoming plans for the school district's future under the new superintendent. The recently appointed Clark County School District Superintendent, Dr. Jennifer Scott, has planned three progress and plan sessions, each of which will cover the same presentation. The next progress and plans meetings will be Thursday, August 27th at Athens Clark County Library Community Room and Monday, August 31st at Rema Christian Fellowship. Both meetings will be from 5:30 to 6:30 p.m.
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6: With your Athens area weather for Tuesday, August 25th, I'm Colin Vereen. Tonight, mostly clear with lows in the upper 60s. Tomorrow, Wednesday, mostly sunny, a chance of showers and thunderstorms that afternoon with highs in the lower 90s. Wednesday night, cloudy with a chance of showers and thunderstorms and lows around 70. And looking ahead to Thursday, partly sunny, a chance of showers with a slight chance of thunderstorms that morning, then likely in the afternoon with highs around 90. 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
9: 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I'm Adrian Florido in Washington.
10: And I'm Elsa Chang in Culver City, California. Well, today is the final day for Republicans in South Carolina to decide who will replace the late Senator Lindsey Graham on the general election ballot in November as their party's U.S. Senate nominee. Now, this runoff is happening because no candidate won outright in a special election primary earlier this month. And

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1: Hi, this is Steve Inskeep with NPR News. 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

0: Into custody at courthouses is safer for federal officers and the public. DOJ is suing the court in Franklin County, Ohio, over a policy that forbids immigration arrests of people attending court proceedings or conducting other lawful business. The new lawsuit says the federal government has, quote, exclusive authority to establish uniform rules on immigration. A spokeswoman for the court in Franklin County says it won't comment on pending litigation. The Trump administration has sued other states, including Connecticut, New York, and New Jersey, for allegedly thwarting federal immigration enforcement. Carrie Johnson, NPR News.
1: Stocks finished higher on Wall Street, the Dow up 160 points. This is NPR News.
2: With WUGA News, I'm Alexia Ridley. The Athens-Clarke County Police Department has made an arrest in connection with a possible sexual assault that happened in downtown Athens on August 21st. On Tuesday, 49-year-old Athens man Timothy Evans was charged with financial transaction card theft, financial transaction card fraud, and identity fraud in connection with the case. A release from the ACCPD states additional charges may be filed. Anyone with information is asked to contact the ACCPD. The chair for the Georgia Senate's Committee on Public Safety is calling for balanced oversight when it comes to automatic license plate reader cameras. GPB's Amanda Andrews has more.
3: Senator John Albers is working with law enforcement associations to address officers who are violating privacy laws by accessing flock camera data for personal reasons. He's calling for safeguards on the technology, consistent audits, and tighter access protocols. Albers says there are good and bad things about flock cameras.
4: People made mistakes and misuse something, and it also can be an invaluable crime-fighting tool. So we're not going to throw the baby out with the bathwater. We're going to make sure we solve the problem and we work together to keep the public safe, make sure there's confidence and transparency in the process, and we move forward together.
3: The task force will share its recommendations ahead of the next legislative session in January 2027.
2: Alexia Ridley for WUGA News.
5: With your Athens area weather for Tuesday, August 25th, I'm Colin Vereen. Tonight, mostly clear with lows in the upper 60s. Tomorrow, Wednesday, mostly sunny, a chance of showers and thunderstorms that afternoon with highs in the lower 90s. Wednesday night, cloudy with a chance of showers and thunderstorms and lows around 70. And looking ahead to Thursday, partly sunny, a chance of showers with a slight chance of thunderstorms that morning, then likely in the afternoon with highs around 90. 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
9: This is All Things Considered from NPR News. I'm Adrian Florido in Washington.
10: And I'm Elsa Chang in Culver City, California. At least a quarter of former NFL players who died between 2016 and 2021 had the degenerative brain disease known as CTE. That's the finding of a new study that sought to determine the prevalence of CTE, which can only be diagnosed with a brain autopsy after death. NPR sports correspondent Becky Sullivan joins us now. Hi, Becky.
11: Hey there.
10: Hey. Okay, so tell us more about the study. Like, how significant is this finding?
11: I mean, I think it's really significant. I mean, and frankly, I think a big number, that's 25%, as you say, that's at the minimum. We have known about the link between American football and CTE, which stands for chronic traumatic encephalopathy. We've known about this link for years, but most research on this disease has always been based on samples that have been donated by former players or their families to researchers. And they've made that donation because they're worried that they or their loved one had the disease. And so even as all this research has been happening over the last 10, 20 years, usually, there's always been this caveat of sample bias.

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3: 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Coming up is the last half hour of All Things Considered. 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
2: 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Keep up with band news, tour announcements, side projects, and all things WP at widespreadpanic.com. WUGA would like to thank the generous underwriters and supporters that keep us on the air and online. 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
5: Live from NPR News in Washington, I'm Ryland Barton. The U.S. and Canada are in an all-out trade war. Both governments are now imposing $20 billion worth of tariffs on each other after negotiations collapsed last week. Days after the Trump administration announced new levies, today Prime Minister Mark Carney's government responded. NPR's Emily Fang reports.
6: Canada's tariffs range from 15 to 50%, and they cover a medley of goods ranging from American fish to paper to tableware. These tariffs come on top of several rounds of American trade penalties levied on Canada over the last year and a half, including punishing levies on Canadian steel and aluminum. This week, President Trump also threatened to raise tariffs on Canadian cars and auto parts to 50% starting next year. And he wrote several bellicose statements on his social media site Truth Social, accusing Canada of, quote, ripping off the U.S. This aggressive rhetoric and repeated threats to annex Canada has left most Canadians hostile to compromise with the U.S., according to multiple public opinion polls. Emily Fang, NPR News, Washington.
5: President Trump also floated the idea of renaming Lake Ontario to become Lake America amid the trade war. The president has wide latitude over how geographic markers are recognized by the U.S. government, but he has no legal authority to impose his decisions on other countries or international bodies. ICE arrested nearly 50,000 people in July. That's the highest single-month total during the second Trump administration. The increase began in June and accelerated in July with less public exposure than during the first year of President Trump's second term. Texas and Florida accounted for nearly 20,000 of the July arrests. Republican voters in South Carolina are selecting their nominee for U.S. Senate today, more than a month after Republican Senator Lindsey Graham died. South Carolina Public Radio's Luis Alfredo Garcia reports today's vote is a test of President Trump's endorsement power in the state.
7: South Carolina Republicans have generally been split between Senator Darlene Graham and Congressman Ralph Norman. There's been just just a single one-on-one debate, and people have been flooded with campaign mail and text messages. For Lilla Ann Briggs, it comes down to familiarity. She voted for Norman in the primary and said she would again in a runoff.
8: I actually went to high school with the candidate I voted for.
7: Graham has no experience in elected politics outside of a recent appointment to the U.S. Senate, but she has President Trump's endorsement. His Super PAC MAGA Inc. spent some $800,000 on get-out-the-vote calls and texts for Graham. For NPR News, I'm Luis Alfredo Garcia in Columbia, South Carolina.
5: Americans' confidence in the economy declined this month as the Iran war has kept gas prices elevated at more than $4 a gallon. It's the lowest level in 7 months, but essentially in the same lukewarm range it's been in since the beginning of the year. Oil prices fell again today, helping ease worries in the bond market and supporting stock prices. It's NPR News.
9: With WUGA News, I'm Alexia Ridley. The Athens-Clark County Police Department has made an arrest in connection with a possible sexual assault that happened in downtown Athens on August 21st. On Tuesday, 49-year-old Athens man Timothy Evans was charged with financial transaction card theft, financial transaction card fraud, and identity fraud in connection with the case. A release from the ACCPD states additional charges may be filed. Anyone with information is asked to contact the ACCPD. The chair for the Georgia Senate's Committee on Public Safety is calling for balanced oversight when it comes to automatic license plate reader cameras. GPB's Amanda Andrews has more.
10: Senator John Albers is working with law enforcement associations to address officers who are violating privacy laws by accessing flock camera data for personal reasons. He's calling for safeguards on the technology, consistent audits, and tighter access protocols. Albers says there are good and bad things about flock cameras.
11: People make mistakes and misuse something, and it also can be an invaluable crime-fighting tool. So we're not going to throw the baby out with the bathwater. We're going to make sure we solve the problem and we work together to keep the public safe, make sure there's confidence and transparency in the process, and we move forward together.
10: The task force will share its recommendations ahead of the next legislative session in January 2027.
9: Alexia Ridley for WUGA News.
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12: With one last look at your Athens area weather for Tuesday, August 25th, I'm Colin Vereen. Tonight, mostly clear with lows in the upper 60s. Tomorrow, Wednesday, mostly sunny. A chance of showers and thunderstorms that afternoon with highs in the lower 90s. Wednesday night, cloudy with a chance of showers and thunderstorms and lows around 70. Looking ahead to Thursday, partly sunny. A chance of showers with a slight chance of thunderstorms that morning, then likely in the afternoon with highs around 90. 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
13: 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I'm Adrian Florido in Washington.
14: And I'm Elsa Chang in Culver City, California. Today, a music superstar has died.

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